And there's the band Cortex with La Rue. You can see them in Atlanta in, I think, October. Yeah, October. You can see them in Atlanta at a venue called the Goat Farm. And it looks like tickets are pretty reasonably priced. There's your opportunity. Go see Cortex. How often are they in the United States? You're listening to WUTC 88.1 FM in Chattanooga, Tennessee. This show is Louder Than Bombs. My name is Brent Stott. Here's a song from a South American band called City Mole.

And there's the Yugoslavian-born composer Igor Savin off his album U Disco Express. The name of that song is kind of a challenge for me because obviously I can't pronounce it, so don't want to take a chance with that over the air. But the translation makes no sense to me either, so I'll just give you the album name, which is U Disco Express. A fantastic album. Really great album art, too. You should take a pause and look that up right now. In that block, we also heard from Jacques Dutronc. We heard from Marie Laferite. And we heard from City Mole. 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My name is Brent Stott. This show is Louder Than Bombs. This next song is also from abroad, although this is Eastern European. This is the Russian musician, Monty Mechanic. He sings in Russian, but I think he's based in Belarus now. I've tried to do some digging around, but it's kind of hard to find a lot of information on some of the Eastern European artists because, well, I don't speak any of those languages.

Yeah.

there's the French-Canadian band Unessential Oils with the song Distrust the Magician. In that block, we hit a few different countries. We had a song from the Ukrainian folk band Tick Two, a song from a Swedish musician that I don't have in front of me now. Sorry about that. And then ahead of that, we heard from Monty Mechanic, the Russian musician. We're almost out of time on tonight's show, so I'm going to go ahead and wrap things up here and play some music out there the rest of the hour. As always, thank you for hanging out and listening to music with me. My name is Brent Stott. This has been Louder Than Bombs. I'll be back tomorrow at 8 o'clock here on WUTC 88.1 FM in Chattanooga. I'm going to send things out with, we've got an English musician, a French musician, and if we have time, I'm going to play some from the Japanese band, or Japanese artist, Miyara. Have a great night.

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Why, hello everyone, and welcome to this week's episode of The Moonlight Mile. My name is Clark Gibson. Thank you so much for tuning in and joining me tonight. I've been having a lot of fun doing the themed episodes of this program. Kind of gets you out of the box a little bit and lets you make a playlist based on the names of the song. I know we've done the color. Every song had to have a color. Every song had to have a name in it. This week, we're going based off of a feeling, and that is nostalgia. I'm a very nostalgic person myself, and these songs not only make me feel nostalgic, and a lot of the stuff I kind of grew up on, but also every song has at least a tinge of a theme of nostalgia going on in the lyrics. So I'm really looking forward to this one, and we'll just jump right into it. We're going to do Three in a Row by Tom Petty and the Heartbreakers, one of my favorites of all time, to start the show. So let's get this thing started with Tom Petty and the Heartbreakers, Listen to Her Heart, right here on WUTC.

You just heard three in a row from Tom Petty and the Heartbreakers. That was Learning to Fly off of Into the Great Wide Open from 1991. You also heard Even the Losers off of, can't really say the name of this album, but we'll say Darn the Torpedoes from 1979, as well as Listen to Her Heart, one of my favorites from that group, off of You're Gonna Get It from 1978. I've been listening to Mike Campbell's autobiography, the guitar player for not only Tom Petty and the Heartbreakers for the entire span of that group, which was a really long time, but he was also with Tom Petty before that and worked on a lot of his solo albums as well. So it was kind of his right-hand man and who you can credit for most of the sound that band got. It's been very interesting, and I highly recommend it. It's titled, very appropriately, Heartbreaker, a memoir. So go check that out. It's very great if you like that band. Coming up next on the nostalgia episode of the Moonlight Mile, I didn't realize Jackson Browne's two biggest hits are two of the most nostalgic tracks of all time. You're going to hear two in a row from Jackson Browne. We'll follow that up with some other very nostalgic tunes as well. Thanks for tuning in to the Moonlight Mile right here on WUTC.

Ah, yes. Journey. Bringing the nostalgia right to you with Stone in Love off of Escape from 1981. You also heard REO Speedwagon with Roll with the Changes, the first track off of You Can Tune a Piano, But You Can't Tune a Fish from 1978, which didn't realize those guys were that funny, but that was great. And then as well as Two in a Row from Jackson Browne, all bringing the nostalgia straight to you. And no, I did not graduate high school in the late 70s or early 80s, but I did grow up on a lot of these tracks. And not only is it bringing me, you know, a personal level of nostalgia, but they all have that theme with them. And speaking of someone who kind of, I guess, crafted their career around that feeling, did not realize it until putting this playlist together, John Mellencamp. I feel like most of his songs are kind of talking about, remember the good old days? You remember that? Well, we're gonna take a trip down memory lane. Three in a row, a little sampler from John Mellencamp right here on WUTC.

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That was Cherry Bomb coming off of The Lonesome Jubilee from 1987. You've also heard Ain't Even Done With The Night from 1980's Nothing Matters and What If It Did? It's a little confrontational there from back in his John Cougar days. You also heard Authority Song. That's coming off of Uh-Huh from 1983. Coming up next, we've got just time for a few more. It feels like we've blown through this episode. It's gone by so quick. But this is a song that I might have even played last week. This is David Bowie's Changes right here on the Moonlight Mile on WUTC.

dead-end streets, and every time I thought I got it made, it seemed the taste was not so sweet. So I turned myself to face me, but I've never caught a glimpse of how the others must see the faker. I'm much too fast to take that test.

maybe the crown jewel of songs about nostalgia that is in my life from the Beatles off of Rubber Soul from 1965. You also heard David Bowie's Changes from 1971's Hunky Dory. Guys, we have quickly run out of time. That was the nostalgia episode of the Moonlight Mile. Thank you so much for tuning in once again. I have a great idea. We can do this again next week. In 7 short days at this very hour, we will be doing this again. So thank you so much for all the support and for tuning in and week out. I appreciate you very much. We're gonna play it out with maybe not the crown jewel of nostalgia tunes, but maybe my favorite. And this is one of the first albums I remember, you know, just kind of like really knowing all the words to most of the songs, and had it in my first vehicle, a CD of it in my first vehicle, and it's always just meant a lot to me. And actually, one of the songs on this record is the name of this show. So, I mean, you know, if that tells you how much I love this album. This is from the Rolling Stones' Sticky Fingers from 1971. Here is Wild Horses to close this show. Thank you so much for tuning in. Take it easy.

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You're listening to us live, playing dead, but live. We're alive, but the music is dead.

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Now back to dead air. I mean, airing the dead.

0: 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We play live at Barrel House the first Monday of each month, but you can hear us here on WUTC 88.1 every Monday night at 10 p.m.
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0: Before I Know You Rider was mashed up to China Cat Sunflower. That is just a standalone version of I Know You Rider, recorded July 3rd, 1966, Fillmore Auditorium, San Francisco, California. This is the official tapes. This is a Grateful Dead radio program where we explore the official releases from the Grateful Dead's vault. Parts of that show was officially released in 05 when they released Rare Cuts and Oddities 1966. And then about 10 years after that, they released the show in its entirety in 2015 on the 30 Trips Around the Sun box set, an 80 CD box set, which features a show from each year that the Grateful Dead toured, 30 Trips Around the Sun box set. And then in 2026, they released the show as a standalone, as a 60th anniversary of the release or the performance of July 3rd, 1966, Fillmore Auditorium. Hey, I'm Corey. This is the official tapes Grateful Dead radio program where we get into those official releases from the Grateful Dead's vault. And how about some history going back to 1966 that's out on display?
1: So we went down into his, you know, the room where he had this like stack of all these things framed up. And he's like, oh, you ever seen this? And he pulled out a framed, the first t-shirt that, you know, was ever made for the Grateful Dead in 66. And it was made by Gutt, who is an artist slash, I think, former Hell's Angel, or I don't know how long he lasted with the Angels. But Gutt did a few posters here and there, and he designed their first shirt. And it's got a little note from Gutt that says, this is the first t-shirt, and I did it, you know. So
0: throughout this hour, we're going to be learning about two exhibitions that's happening in San Francisco. One of them is Forever Grateful, and the other one is Golden Gate Park.
1: My name is Ben Marks, and I'm the lead curator at the Haight Street Arts Center in San Francisco.
0: Throughout the hour, Ben Marks is going to be talking a little bit about Forever Grateful and Golden Gate Park. It's also worth mentioning again the dates. Forever Grateful, which takes place at Haight Street Arts Center, closes on September 20th. Golden Gate Park takes place at Hall of Flowers. That opens on Labor Day weekend and runs through October 25th. Marks will give us those dates again, but it's always a good idea to say it few more times, that way you can start planning for Forever Grateful and Golden Gate Park that are taking place in San Francisco.
1: Right now we have an exhibition in two locations called Forever Grateful, and the part of it that's at the Haight Street Arts Center, which I was mostly involved with, is up until September 20. And the part of it that opens in Golden Gate Park at the Hall of Flowers, which is also known as the County Fair Building at 9th and Lincoln, that opens on Labor Day, with Labor Day weekend, with a concert by Graham Lesch in a nearby outdoor meadow. And we think of the Forever Grateful show at the Haight Street Arts Center as being the first set, and the Forever Grateful show at Golden Gate Park as being the second set. So that's how we have been talking about it. The Haight Street Arts Center show is kind of, not to, you know, denigrate it, but it's more of a straight art exhibition with like lots of original works of art that were turned into posters from Rick Griffin and Wes Wilson and everybody else you can imagine. When you get to the Haight Street Arts Center at 215 Haight, and we're open Thursday through Sunday, noon to six, and it's free, you walk through our doorway, and around our doorway, like I think it's like 17 feet high, is a mural that Dennis Larkins kindly did for us. And we had it made into a huge banner. You know, we were walking through an archway of Sam and Samantha, just like they were on the Warfield poster from 1980 and the Radio City poster from 1980. And it was very generous of Dennis to agree to help us on this. And so you walk in, and then we've got our galleries in the Haight Street Arts Center. We've got our Epicenter Gallery, which is where we keep mostly original works of art. For the Forever Grateful show, we're also showing guitars that are similar to the ones, or the same models of ones, that were played by Bobby and Jerry. And we've been rotating them every, you know, month during the run of the show. So we're now on our third rotation of artwork in Epicenter and also guitars in Epicenter. So we started with Bobby, all his stuff. And then for August, late July and August, we had Jerry stuff for obvious reasons. And now we've got kind of a pretty eclectic mix of sort of post Grateful Dead guitars played by John Mayer, types of guitars that Bob Weir played with Rat Dog and Dead and Company. And then, you know, the galleries are just filled with original pieces, you know, Rick Griffin's original art for Without a Net, stuff like that. I mean, just it's on and on and on and on. There's like 400 some pieces. We've got about 100 ticket request envelopes that have been kindly lent to us. Those we've been changing every month as well. We're going to swap them out again. So it's been this kind of living thing. And we've got a 1/4 scale working replica of the Wall of Sound in the Haight Street Arts Center. And so we're running Charlie Miller audio through there. We had so many pieces that we wanted to show and finite space. And so we decided in the Epicenter Gallery, we would rotate, you know, kind of some key pieces in and out. So, you know, the first round, for example, we were given permission to show the original artwork for the Hawaiian Oxumaxoa poster, you know, that drawing. And for the second round, we showed the original drawing for that Edmund Sullivan did in 1900 that became an etching in the book that Stanley Mouse and Alton Kelly were thumbing through. And they were like, oh, look at that. That's Grateful Dead. You know, right now we have walls within Epicenter that are devoted to Randy Tootin's work and Rick Griffin's work and Wes Wilson's work. And then another wall that's kind of starts off with a drawing of what became a psychedelic poster and then shows kind of how quickly the aesthetic morphed from psychedelia to surrealism. You know, there's a lot of surrealism in the late 60s and certainly in the early 70s, and the choices that the artists were making.
0: Ben Marks discussing the exhibits that you can check out in San Francisco, Forever Grateful and Golden Gate Park. We'll be checking in with Ben Marks throughout the program here on Official Tapes. It's the Grateful Dead radio program where we explore the official releases from the Grateful Dead's vault. We kicked off the program with a standalone I Know You Rider. Usually the song was matched up with China Cat Sunflower going into I Know You Rider. That occurrence took place about 530 times at Grateful Dead concerts, and there was only about 20 instances where we got an I Know You Rider without a China Cat Sunflower. Another match was Scarlet Begonias going into Fire on the Mountain. That took place 230 times at Grateful Dead shows, but there were about 80 instances where we just got a Scarlet Begonias without going into Fire on the Mountain. And one of those instances took place at the Winterland, March 20th, 1977. This is Scarlet Begonias from the box set Enjoying the Ride. You have it here on the Official Tapes.

0: Thank you. We're going to take a short break. We'll be right back in a few minutes, so everybody hang with.
1: The Grateful Dead closing out their first set on March 20th, 1977 at the Winterland Scarlet Begonias. Hey, I'm Corey. This is the official tapes. This is where we get into the official releases from the Grateful Dead's vault. You can find that version of Scarlet Begonias on a box set, Enjoying the Ride. We've been kind of doing a deep dive on the city of San Francisco. There's two exhibits that have Grateful Dead artifacts, history out on display. One of them is Forever Grateful. That takes place at Haight Street Art Center. It closes September 20th. And then a Golden Gate Park exhibit is at the Hall of Flowers. That opens Labor Day weekend and runs through October 25th. We've been talking with Ben Marks about the two exhibits, Forever Grateful and Golden Gate Park.
2: Golden Gate Park was nature in the city, right? And so you could kind of, you know, get outside and away from the concrete and everything and be under trees and be on grass. And I think it was the epicenter of people figuring out what intellectual freedom could look like, what living a life of choice could look like. It was a place where people congregated just naturally. The neighborhoods were close to Golden Gate Park. You know, the Airplane House was right off the park. The Haight-Ashbury itself is right off the Panhandle, which is sort of like the avenue that gets you to the rest of the park. It was just a very obvious place where people would end up congregating a lot. And there were a lot of concerts. There were a lot of events that, you know, the BN and, you know, there were, you know, protests.
1: We have more with Ben Marks coming up here on the official tapes and also more music from the Grateful Dead from San Francisco. And we're going to go back to the venue Winterland coming up. Ben Marks also talks a little bit about this particular run of shows that we're going to hear from.
2: You know, one thing that I really loved, I went to Winterland a lot when I was in high school, the early 70s, and there's a Steely poster, and on the bottom of it, it just says Winterland, San Francisco. And apparently it was made for a Dead run after Egypt in 78. So not the last show, but, you know, sometime in the fall, I believe. And that to me is really great because, you know, it doesn't have to say the band's name on it. All it says is Winterland. And there's like a little musical note right next to it. And apparently that was just made for, you know, kind of in-house, you know, like backstage and stuff. It wasn't sold. Stuff like that I really love.
1: You can get the full interview that we conducted with Ben Marks at our website, officialtapes.com.
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0: This is the official tapes, Grateful Dead radio program, where we get into the official releases from the Grateful Dead's vault. From a release, Road Trips, Volume 1, Number 4, From Egypt With Love, the bonus disc. We've got Estimated Profit going into He's Gone, and that is how they segued out of that so they could get as much music as they possibly could on this CD. And what the second set looks like is it goes Estimated Profit into He's Gone, into Drums in Space with Lee Oscar on harmonica, into I Got My Mojo Working, which hadn't been played in about a year and a half. And that version you can find on the Road Trips Volume 1, Number 4. You don't need the bonus disc for that audio. So they tried mismatching it up a little bit. That way you got something different for the people that didn't get the bonus disc. I Got My Mojo Working goes into the other one that was also released on Road Trips Volume 1, Number 4, into Stella Blue, into Sugar Magnolia, all once again released on Road Trips Volume 1, Number 4. And the cool thing about Sugar Magnolia is it also includes Lee Oscar on harmonica as well. In this last hour of the official tapes, Grateful Dead radio program, where we explore the official releases from the Grateful Dead's vault, we've been featuring Ben Marks talking a little bit about two exhibitions that are taking place in San Francisco. One of them is Forever Grateful. It takes place at Haight Street Art Center. It closes on September 20th. And then Golden Gate Park, that takes place in Hall of Flowers. That opens on Labor Day weekend and goes through October 25th. Earlier in the program, Ben Marks talked a little bit about something really cool that comes from that 10/21/78 Winterland show.
1: You know, one thing that I really loved, I went to Winterland a lot when I was in high school, the early 70s, and there's a Steely poster, and on the bottom of it, it just says Winterland San Francisco. And apparently it was made for a Dead run after Egypt in 78. So not the last show, but you know, sometime in the fall, I believe. And that to me is really great because, you know, it doesn't have to say the band's name on it. All it says is Winterland. And there's like a little musical note right next to it. And apparently that was just made for, you know, kind of in-house, you know, like backstage and stuff. It wasn't sold. Stuff like that I really love.
0: You can get more of the interview that we did with Ben Marks at our website, officialtapes.com. Just go to the soundboards page. That's where we have all of our interviews.
1: Some of our board members have wanted to eventually do some kind of Grateful Dead museum in San Francisco. The Forever Grateful exhibitions, plural, seemed like a way to road test the idea a little bit and sort of, you know, see if we could get the cooperation of collectors who have really important pieces from back in the day, people like the Kesey family, who obviously have, you know, arguably the most important piece from that era. And just to sort of, you know, road test it a little bit and see, you know, what a museum could be beyond what we've done at the Haight Street Art Center, you know, month in and month out, which is, I wouldn't say traditional because that sounds boring, but it's kind of, you know, things on the wall and then text explaining it and that kind of stuff. So this is going to be much more, the Golden Gate Park show is going to be much more interactive.
0: Forever Grateful at Haight Street Art Center closes on September 20th. Golden Gate Park takes place at Hall of Flowers in San Francisco. It opens on Labor Day weekend and runs through October 25th.
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0: This is Ken Dryden, host of Timeless Jazz. 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
1: Hello, everyone. You're listening to Midnight Melodies here on WTC, and I'm your host, Rachel Helms. Tonight, we're kicking things off with a vibe. Think shoegaze, dream pop, and all the feels in between. We're going to be starting off with Flu by Dog Silent, then easing into Pleaser 2 by Lester, followed by Mandy from She's Green, and we'll finish up the first set with Wurz Speeding. So here is Flu by Dog Silent.

That was Speeding by Were. And if you're just now tuning in, you're listening to Midnight Melodies here on WTC, and I'm your host, Rachel Helms. I hope that you guys are having a lovely night so far. This next segment, we're going to start off with some more electronic sounding dream pop songs. I hope I'm describing the songs right. It might be more synth. I'm not really sure. But anyways, next up you're gonna hear Forever by Night Tapes, and then after that is Unfold by Melody's Echo Chamber. So here is Forever.

You just listened to You Weren't There Anymore by Neggy Jimmy, and preceding that was Lovesick by Alice Phoebe Liu. Neggy Jimmy has recently become one of my favorite artists. I discovered her through listening to another artist named George Clanton, who I'm sure many of you have heard of. He's done a lot of work with other artists such as TV Girl, Mirror Kisses, and he also has another musical persona under the name of Espirit. Anyways, yeah, I really love both of their music. They have a record label together called 100% Electronica, which I'm sure by the name of the record label, you could infer the genre of music that they produce. If you're into that kind of music, I highly suggest giving them a listen and looking into some of the other artists that they produce. But anyways, moving on, next up you're going to hear So Far Away by Part Time, and after that is You Deserve This by Men I Trust. So here is So Far Away by Part Time.

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You just listened to Sleep Apnea by Beach Fossils, and preceding that was Risk by Lace. If you're just now tuning in, you're listening to Midnight Melodies here on WTC, and I'm your host, Rachel Holmes. 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We only have time for a couple more songs, so we're going to end the night off with some more melancholy sounding music. 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

0: This is Ken Dryden, host of Timeless Jazz. 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

wonder if you're lonesome tonight. You know, someone said the world's a stage and each must play a part. Fate had me playing in love with you as my sweetheart. Act one was where we met. I loved you at first glance. You read your lines so cleverly and never missed a cue. Then came act two. You seemed to change, you acted strange, and why I've never known. 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But I'd rather go on hearing your lies than to go on living without you. Now the stage is bare, and I'm standing there with emptiness all around. And if he won't come back to me, then they can bring the curtain down.

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I never want to be known as anybody opposed to progress. He says, but this is no longer a matter of progress or not progress. My brothers, my friends, my cousins have died trying to build this tunnel. And it just kind of seems to me that nobody has the right to take away our responsibility to finish what these people have died for. Our dignity is involved in it, our integrity and everything that we believe is working men are involved. So that I ain't really opposed to the machine.

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Fire did blow, love.

of cities washed away. The bloodless halls, a flooded station, and that last train from LA. Well, 3 years have passed and here I am in the waiting room, delayed with all the restless. Some 60 eyes fixed hard and fast on the TV playing something senseless.

Then set myself to ponder the golden shores, the clouds, the rotting dock. Can you hear the carnival rising? The brutal fairgrounds aglow.

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I had stayed up till 3 talking to Wiseblood and Father John Misty.

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1: Hey there, welcome to Live Wire. I'm your host, Luke Burbank. We are doing something real fun on the show this week. So a couple of months back, we packed everything up and we headed on out to the Twin Cities in Minnesota to find out everything there is to know about the Minnesota State Fair. And we had just the person to tell us about it, comedian and amateur crop art enthusiast, Brandy Brown. We also went out there to hear some stand-up comedy from the legend herself, the pride of Duluth, Minnesota, Maria Bamford. And then finally, we had a kind of incredible musical guest. Now, yes, they are an amateur band and they do play cover songs, but they are an amateur band composed entirely of Minnesota State Supreme Court and District Court judges, and they are called the Reasonable Doubts. And the verdict is in, folks. They rocked. We cannot wait for you to hear it right after this.
2: Live from NPR News in Washington, I'm Giles Snyder. With oil prices rising again following U.S. attacks on Iranian rocket launcher positions in the Strait of Hormuz, President Trump insisted Monday that Iran is a failed nation.
3: They've got 350% inflation. They have no currency. They're not paying their soldiers. Their leaders are largely dead. Their navy is gone. Their air force is gone. Their surveillance equipment is almost entirely gone. That doesn't mean we won't smack them.
2: Trump speaking at the White House Monday. Brent crude, the international standard, is trading above $91 a barrel. U.S. Supreme Court allowing the White House to continue work on President Trump's ballroom project. The justices intervened Monday, allowing the project to go forward while a lawsuit plays out. Lower courts found construction must stop because the project does not have congressional approval. Trump administration says it's asking countries to voluntarily cut off business with Iran to squeeze its economy further, but the most critical country the U.S. needs to get on board, China, has already said it will not cooperate. Here's NPR's Emily Fang.
4: Previous efforts dating back to the Obama administration to get China on board with unilateral American sanctions on Iran have failed. And China has said it resolutely opposes the U.S. Treasury Department's latest calls for economic pressure tactics. Richard Nephew, a former sanctions coordinator at the State Department, says China may ask for something in return when President Xi Jinping visits Washington next month.
5: My expectation is that the Chinese will say, well, listen, if you're going to grant us concessions on U.S.-China trade issues, or you're going to agree not to use export controls, then China might be interested.
4: But Chinese support is crucial because China buys most of Iran's oil. Emily Fang, NPR News, Washington.
2: U.S. Postal Service asking an appeals court to lift a block on its plan for an order by President Trump. That order seeks to restrict mail-in voting for the midterm election. NPR's Hansi Lo Wang reports a move is setting up another likely Supreme Court review.
6: Casting a ballot by mail is still an option for eligible voters right now, but the U.S. Postal Service is appealing the latest major legal hurdle to carrying out its plan for President Trump's push to restrict mail-in voting. The plan involves delivering mail-in ballots only to people on voter lists that the states would have to turn over to the mailing agency. A federal judge in Boston found that plan is likely illegal because USPS has no authority to control voting by mail. We should note USPS is a financial supporter of NPR. So far, the Supreme Court has not weighed in on whether Trump's order is legal, and the Postal Service's new request for a review at the first U.S. Circuit Court of Appeals is setting the stage for another Supreme Court battle. Still, there's little time left for the order to be fully carried out. North Carolina starts mailing out its ballots for the midterms this Friday. Anzi Lo Wang, NPR News.
2: This is NPR News. Army Secretary Dan Driscoll is stepping down. A U.S. official not authorized to speak publicly says that Driscoll is resigning. A reason for Driscoll's departure after 18 months on the job is not clear, but his resignation marks the latest in a series of shakeups in military leadership and comes amid widely reported tension with Defense Secretary Pete Hegseth. Police in New York City fatally shot a woman Monday after she stabbed two people in Times Square. Both stabbing victims were taken to a hospital. Authorities say one died and the other is in stable condition. Police Commissioner Jessica Tisch says a woman killed by officers had what she said was a documented mental health history with the NYPD, but no arrests but no arrest history. Sarka great Lionel Messi retiring from international soccer. He is widely regarded as one of the greatest players of all time, as John Bartlett reports.
7: Messi retires as Argentina's most capped player, the country's top scorer, and a World Cup winner with the national team in the 2022 tournament in Qatar. He originally retired from international soccer in 2016 before reversing his decision and continuing to play for La Albiceleste, as Argentina's national team are known, and ascended to near immortal status in his home country when he lifted the World Cup 6 years later, Argentina's first title since 1986. Messi won the Ballon d'Or, soccer's most coveted individual honour, a record 8 times, as well as dozens of trophies during his club career with Spanish giants Barcelona and French champions Paris Saint-Germain. 39-year-old Messi will continue to play for Inter Miami in Major League Soccer.
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15: I'm your announcer, Elena Passarello, and now, the host of LiveWire, Luke Burbank!
10: Thank you, Elena Passarello. Thanks, everyone, for tuning in from all over America. And thank you for coming out to the beautiful Fine Line in Minneapolis, Minnesota. We have such an amazing show in store for everyone this week. I'm so excited to get to it. We got to kick things off, though, like we always do, with the best news we heard all week. All right, here's the thing. If you have looked at the news, you realize...
15: Ouch. Yes.
10: That it's not great.
15: No.
10: But that's where we step in. Elena, what's the best news you heard all week?
15: I heard some Yogi Berra news. Huh?
10: Okay, I'm always here for Yogi Berra news.
15: I know. His centenary is this year, and in honor of that, there's a Yogi Berra Museum and Cultural Center at Montclair State University in New Jersey, and they have a stadium there named after Yogi Berra. And the weekend before his 100th birthday, they had 2,358 people show up in this stadium to honor Yogi Berra by having the world's largest game of catch. Guinness Book of World Record making. It's the first time anything in Montclair, New Jersey has ever been on the Guinness Book of World Records.
10: Really?
15: And they thought, because Yogi Berra, you know, I don't know if everybody knows Yogi Berra. He was this great baseball player. He played for the Yankees. And then he became this personality who had all these really funny kind of tautological sayings. Like, I think it ain't over till it's over is a Yogi Berra original.
10: That sounds about right.
15: And he had one like, if you see a fork in the road,
10: take it.
15: Take it, yeah. the future ain't what it used to be, which is now just, it's just true.
10: Yeah, yeah.
15: But he was such a friendly, personable guy, and catch is such a friendly, personable sport. But the coolest thing about this article I read is what it takes to make a Guinness World Record. Like, there were adjudicators there, and they set rules for these 1,179 pairs of people playing catch. They had to be 3 meters apart. You could throw overhanded or underhanded, but you couldn't roll the ball. You also couldn't be on your cell phone, so no TikToking,
10: okay.
15: No videoing of the catch, which would be really hard to do. And they all had to play catch for 5 minutes, and then when it was over, there were these judges that kind of went around and they disqualified 8 pairs of people, but it was still enough to break the record. And then they held up a big certificate, and I think they stole Yogi Berra's Hall of Fame plaque from Cooperstown, and it was there, and everybody came and took a look at that.
10: Do you go, if you grew up in Georgia, uh-huh. I grew up in the Pacific Northwest, where we would say, let's go play catch.
15: Uh-huh.
10: But other places, it's have a catch?
15: Yeah, like Field of Dreams.
10: Is that have a catch territory?
15: I feel like I come from throw the ball around
10: okay.
15: country. You know, you want to go outside and throw the ball around.
10: I come from, Dad said he'd be back any moment country.
15: Yeah, you come from, go over, yeah.
10: Let's get my mitt ready. Just sit on this curb adorably.
15: Wearing Sorry. That hat.
10: Yeah. Yeah, wearing the actual hat I'm wearing for the show this week. You know, I think I have to say, Elena, the best news that I heard this week was that our airplane was actually landing at MSP Airport here in the Twin Cities.
15: Yeah,
10: Very fair. As I was sort of explaining to the crowd here at the Fine Line before we started recording, I had a real adventure, like a Planes, Trains, and Automobiles level adventure trying to get here. You all came yesterday and were enjoying all the beauty and all the cool stuff there is to do here in the Twin Cities.
15: Mm-hmm. All the Juicy Lucys.
10: Meanwhile,
15: all the Juicy's Lucy?
10: Yes. It's like attorneys general.
15: Yeah.
10: Yes. I was suffering through all of these crazy plane delays and then cancellations that just dovetailed in this kind of perfect storm of it taking me like a day and a half to get here to Minneapolis from the not that far away Portland, Oregon.
15: No.
10: And, you know, it was very frustrating, but something kind of also beautiful happened. And maybe this is like the best news part of it, which is I ended up falling in with this crew of people that since yesterday afternoon had been trying to get here to the Twin Cities, and we had been through it together.
15: Because you together have been shuffled on and off
10: yes.
15: of myriad vehicles that weren't taking you to Minneapolis, it turned
10: we
15: out.
10: We had, together, we had run to the plane that decided to, like, push back from the gate right before we got there. We had all stayed overnight in Seattle. We on and off the plane. We were all on sort of a first-name basis. There was, like, there was the couple that was trying to get to a wedding in International Falls, Minnesota. Those are people that have driven to International Falls. I was like, so that's what, a suburb of the Twin Cities? It's like a suburb of Ontario, I'm now learning. There was this really sweet dad with his two, like, maybe sort of tween teenage sons. He was taking them to see their first football game at his alma mater, St. John's University in Collegeville, which was really sweet. There was a local media celebrity on the flight, and I don't mean me. I mean Sue Willikin, who explained that she writes the Backwards Glance column at the Fergus Falls newspaper where she lives.
15: Yeah, Fergus Falls!
10: By the way, by about like the sixth delay that we went through, Sue Willikin of the newspaper, she said, I was going to write my column about geese this week, but now I'm writing about this airplane delay. And I was like, me too. We're not that different. I'm totally dining out on this when I get to Minneapolis with the Livewire crowd. I guess the point is, not to be corny, but it's like when things are so bad as they are every second of every day, it's easy to get bummed out. But also when you're in something that really, really sucks, like, you know, terminal travel delays and stuff, people, human beings, tend to actually kind of take care of each other and bond and really show up for each other, you know? And that was my experience in the last like 28 hours. So making friends in unusual places, that's the best news that I heard this week. All right, you are listening to LiveWire Radio from PRX. This week we're at the Fine Line in Minneapolis, Minnesota. Our first guest is actually from right here in the Twin Cities, but her comedy has taken her all over the country. She's opened for Josh Johnson, Guy Branum, and Hannibal Buress, among others, and is a regular at Acme Comedy Club here in town. In her non-comedy life, she is, how do we say this, a power user of the Minnesota State Fair, attending it multiple times in the same years to try different foods and submit her crop art, which historically has done very well. Please welcome Brandi Brown to LiveWire.

0: Brandy, yes. Welcome yes. to Livewire. Where exactly did you grow up? Did you grow up in the Twin Cities,
1: yep,
0: Cities?
1: In Minneapolis. Mm-hmm.
0: I'm wondering, when did you become a kind of a certified Minnesota State Fair, like, obsessive?
1: While everyone was at parties, I was at home studying the blade of the State Fair. And, I grew up going to the State Fair when I was, like, a little kid. When I was 5, my family, they did put me on a leash, but it was, like, a humane one, where they, it was just, like, a strap around my wrist so everyone could eat food, but I couldn't wander too far away. So I'd go with my grandparents, my mom, my aunt. So yeah, I've been going, you know, off and on, but I really got into it like after college. And I entered crop art for the first time in like 2017, 2018 or something like that.
0: Let's talk about crop art.
1: Yeah.
0: We've actually got some of your crop art here. First of all, for the coastal elites listening to this on the radio, can you explain what crop art is?
1: So I think it started in like the 60s and it kind of came out of farmers, like their crops, they made art. And I'm not like the historian of this, but you know, they have to be seeds or plants. There are many categories that are grown in Minnesota and that like farmers use. And there was a big controversy a few years ago that I was a part of about yellow mustard. They tried to ban it, but we fought back because it turns out there's like a couple farms up north that use them and they were going to only limit us to brown mustard, but whatever.
0: Wait, because it was not considered native to Minnesota?
1: No, it's not. It doesn't have to be native. It just has to be a crop that's like used here or grown here.
0: I see.
1: And so people make art with it. They make wearable art. I made sneakers one year. They were State Fair themed. There's a category where you can dye the seeds and paint them, which, well, we can...
0: We've actually got some of your stuff here. Could I get, maybe, Elena, could you pass this box to Brandy?
1: Yeah.
0: And, Brandy, could you kind of take us through some of these pieces and what the inspiration
1: was? This one is, it was in the dyed category, and I made this one in 1988 at the Summer Olympics. That was the last year they, like, some people know this story because I tell it all the time. that was the last year they had live peace doves released at the opening ceremonies. Because what happened was that they released the peace doves and they went to rest on top of the cauldron. And then the torchbearers, they were raised up and they lit it from above and cooked the peace doves. And from 1920 to 1988 were the last times they would use live peace doves. I made a little piece, 35 years since live doves at the Olympic Games. And
2: what seeds make the flames?
1: That's dyed mustard seed. And there's And what I did is I asked someone on Facebook in the neighborhood group if they had a blowtorch, and I toasted one of the doves just to get the point across.
0: Oh, I see. I feel like it's so interesting. We're in Minnesota. We're doing crop art. It's about doves, and it's not about when doves cry.
2: Yeah, good.
1: Yeah.
0: Do you feel do you feel like the whole topic of Prince is a little over-described here in the area? Or is that like in Seattle, it's like, every football game, they show people throwing the salmon. And I'm like, we get it. Is that like what it is to obsess over Prince here?
1: Yeah, I think so. But everyone, like, I feel like that's, people are like, oh, how do you know you're really a Minnesotan? It's like, over a certain age, if you have a story about Prince, then you're really a Minnesotan. I have a story.
0: I've got nowhere to be.
1: Okay, so when I was like a toddler or something, my aunt was dating Jerome from The Time. So she was babysitting me, and Prince called and was like, hey, you know, like, they needed to do business or whatever. And so my aunt brought me over, and I was roaming around Prince's house. You know how, like, little kids walk under tables? Mm-hmm. I did that, and I hit my head, and I freaked out. And then Prince was like, okay, this needs to stop. And so he picks me up, and he's, like, showing me around his place, and he gets, like, a bag of peas to put on my head, a frozen bag of peas. And then he gave me back to my aunt, and him and Jerome finished whatever. And then my aunt told me this, when it was time to go, I demanded that Prince make me a snack bag to go. And he did. He put cookies in there. So yeah.
0: That was my
1: first
0: story. This is Livewire from PRX. We're talking to the comedian and crop artist enthusiast, number one Minnesota State Fair lover, Brandy Brown. We got to take a very quick break on this special show from the Twin Cities. But don't go anywhere. When we come back, Brandy will tell us why she never misses a llama costume contest. More Livewire coming your way in just a moment.
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0: Welcome back to LiveWire from PRX. I'm your host, Luke Burbank, here with Elena Passarello. All right, we are coming to you from Minnesota this week. And before the break, we were talking to comedian and Minnesota State Fair enthusiast Brandi Brown about her crop art, which she actually sells at the State Fair there, and which is this really incredibly like detailed art that has these great stories behind her particular submissions, Elena. Let's jump back into that conversation now. This is Brandi Brown on LiveWire at the Fine Line in Minneapolis.
7: So let's talk about this crop art.
1: Yeah, so this next one I made last year. I don't know if you guys are familiar with the Pop-Tarts Bowl that happened. College football game where they had Pop-Tarts mascots, and at the end, one of them got toasted in a large toaster. But I made the Pop-Tart, and it says Crop Tart. And yeah, this one, yeah. And yeah, this one has like oats for the grass and a lot of quinoa and some poppy seeds and corn and sorghum and yeah.
7: It's beautiful.
1: It is, thank you.
7: That was one of those moments, the Pop-Tart Bowl, where it had not been fully thought through. The denouement of the mascot.
1: Yeah. And this last one is a Minnesota angle, the skier Lindsey Vonn. In 2005, she was in a ski race in France, and she won the ski race. And what they would typically do at this race is they would present the winner with a cow, like a ceremonial cow. They'd take a picture. They'd get rid of the cow. Like, I mean, like, just move it. They wouldn't, like, kill it in front of her or anything. And then, like, give them the check. And Lindsey Vonn at this point goes, I want the cow. And they're like, you cannot have the cow. And she says, no, I want the cow. And so I think like the head of the U.S. ski team had to negotiate with this French ski resort to get the cow. And not only did she get the cow, and again, the check was maybe like $5,000. It turns out this cow was pregnant. So it was like a $20,000 cow.
7: Smart.
1: And it was referred to as Lindsey Vonn's bonus cow. And I made a piece that's about Lindsey Vonn's bonus cow. And yeah, she took the cow. Yeah, she took the cow to Austria, where she had been training, and it's like a dairy cow, so it just lived there, and they had a family of cows, and then she later won a goat that lived at a different farm in Austria.
7: Wait, Lindsey Vonn is mostly being paid in livestock.
1: Yeah. Oh, at this point, yeah, I think so.
7: It's a very beautiful, by the way, Brandi. Yeah, like, you know, all joking aside, you clearly have artistic skills. You're clearly very funny. Do you think of yourself as a comedian and also as a visual artist?
1: I think I'm more of in the crafter vein when it comes to crop art, because a thing that's happened this year is that there's a fine arts building at the State Fair where they do fine arts, and the crop art is actually, and we did a show at the State Fair in 2019 maybe.
7: That was amazing.
1: Yeah, and the crop art goes in the agriculture horticulture building because it came from farmers, and it has like it tends to be very left wing because there's a progressive history of the farmers, the farmer labor, and like DFL, and yeah. But it's like open, like there's sometimes occasionally conservative people doing that, but like it's, you know, so it's very much like the fine arts is so hard to get into and curated. A lot of the fine artists are like, I could just do crop art. Everyone gets displayed. And so like all these like really good artists are starting to do crop art. It's gotten more famous. People have been running like crop art seminars and stuff. Mm. And so it's really, people are like, oh, you didn't win. I was like, if you saw who was there, it makes sense. Like I'm proud of what I did, but there's some incredible art.
7: What do you think, makes the Minnesota State Fair, I guess, special? Because I know Minnesotans are very proud of this state fair. It's a big deal.
1: Well, I had this theory. I actually kind of thought about this year in the context of, like, you know, there's everyone talks about the urban-rural divide, and it's really every state that has a good state fair tends to have their state fair in an urban center that forces, like, city people to mix with, like, you know, we call it outstate Minnesota, or, like, you know, farmers or whatnot. So you look at, like, Minnesota, you look at Texas, you look at Iowa, I guess, whatever. They're doing their best. but yeah, it's really, like, people all, it's massive. First of all, the fairground footprint, I think it's the same size as, like, Disney World proper. And wow. It's so many different things and so many people coming together and sharing their interests. I mean, everyone wants to talk about the new foods and they're really interesting to some people, but it's really the other stuff. Like, my favorite event is every year I go see the 4-H llama costume contest.
2: Yeah.
1: That's my favorite. And it's these
7: kids. We have a few past winners here with us.
1: Yeah, it's just these kids who dress up their llamas and their alpacas, and they work really, really hard on it. And I actually did a story for Defector in 2023 where I, like, hung out with them for a couple days. They do llama obstacle courses. And, you know, 4-H has a musical.
7: Right.
1: Yeah, yeah.
7: I've heard about that.
1: I think a writer here in town, Steve Marsh, once called it Haystack Glee.
7: Is there a 4-H musical that stands out in your mind as particularly well executed?
1: And I, no shade to these children, but they've got the spirit. Not always the pitch, but they've got the spirit. Yeah. There was one year where the whole, and it's only like a half hour, so they're always very simple premises. One year, the premise was these kids woke up in the jungle, don't know why, and they open with a medley of jungle theme tunes, like Welcome to the Jungle, like it's a jungle out there, and they, you know, they're dancing, and the cool thing about this is that they get there for, like, it's like a 22-day thing, and the fair is 12 days. So they get there, you know, 10 days before. They live in the 4-H building on campus. There was a swine flu outbreak one year, and all the 4-H kids had to go home. But, yeah, it's just, you know, you see it. It's a quick thing. You can have a beer while watching it.
7: Do you tend to go, like, a lot during the same year? I mean, are you going almost every day or once a week, or what's your schedule like?
1: So I do have a schedule. So I go opening day and I try the new foods with the website Heavy Table. They do a lot of great food reviews and stuff, and that's fun. And I go check out my crop art and see how I did. Then my friends fly in on Llama Day, which is the only Wednesday of the state fair. It's been like that for like 20 years.
2: Oh, cool.
1: And we spend the whole day at the fair. And then the next day, we do a half day at the state fair, wherever we missed.
7: So you're not like, you know, there are folks that go to Disneyland every day.
1: There is a woman who I think does too much state fair. I follow her. her account's Memories on a Stick. She's great. She just takes 12 days off from work. Everything she eats, she keeps track of it. She talks about all the exhibits she goes to. The way I met her is I was doing this llama story, and there was a llama named Manly Man, and I was taking a picture of Manly Man, and I just see this woman, like, barrel, and she's like, "Manly Man, you're back!" And she's like, "This is my favorite llama," and I was like, who are you? But she's a delight. And so there are people who do that, and I'm like, no. So.
7: Right. You're sort of our expert on the Minnesota State Fair, but you're by no means the person who attends it the most during a
1: given
7: summer.
1: No, I definitely, like, ask her. I was like, "Hey, is Manly Man back?" And she's like, "No, he retired." And I was like, "All right." No. Yeah.
7: Can you tell me about these buttons that you're making?
1: Yeah. So I do stand-up comedy, and I have three buttons that this one I'm wearing, it has an, like, they're based on bits I have. It's an owl. It says praying for you, but it's praying with an E, because on Facebook one time I saw this woman's adult son, he went missing, and then people were writing stuff, and one woman said praying for you, but she spelled it wrong, and I was like, sounds like you took him, honestly. So they were designed by an artist, Brooke Jessica Morgan, and I also have one with my cat on it, Claudette Cookie Lion.
2: Yeah.
1: And it says an icon, because she's named for the civil rights icon, Claudette Colvin, and also Cookie Lion from Empire. Two icons. And then the third one I have is, it says melanin is not melatonin, because my ex once confused melanin and melatonin. So I was like taking some and I was having like crazy dreams. He's like, "Are you okay?" And I was like, "Yeah, it's the melatonin." And then he was just like, "I don't have that problem. I'm white." And I'm like, "What?" And so I made buttons. So they're in the back. I'm selling them for $5. my check engine light went on, so please buy my buttons.
7: Yeah. Please. Yeah. Give it up one more time for Brandi Brown here on LiveWire.
0: That was Brandi Brown right here on LiveWire, recorded at the Fine Line in Minneapolis, Minnesota. For more information on what Brandi is up to, check out her Instagram. It's the Brandi, and that's Brandi with an I. You're tuned in to LiveWire. I'm Luke Burbank. That's Elena Passarello right over there. Of course, each week on the show, we ask the LiveWire listeners a question. And this week, inspired by our conversation with Brandi Brown, we ask the listeners what, Elena?
2: Okay. We want to know, if someone was visiting your hometown, what is the one thing they shouldn't miss? Here's a decidedly northern Minnesotan one from Duluth's Greg. Greg says, and if you ever go to Duluth, you have to walk the Lake Walk, which runs along Lake Superior. Greg says, it's beautiful, and the wind will exfoliate your face for free.
0: Feels very Duluth.
2: Yes.
0: Although now is the time, Elena, to invest in Duluth, because there are some studies out there that say, you know, once this planet is probably less livable than it is right now, we're going to need things like relatively cold temperatures and access to lots of fresh water.
2: Mm-hmm. An exfoliating wind.
0: And free exfoliating wind. And that's all happening in Duluth.
2: All right. See you there.
0: All right. What's something else that somebody says we must know about their hometown?
2: Now, this one I really liked from Carla in Austin, Texas. I'll tell you why. Carla said Torchy's Tacos.
0: Oh, yes.
2: Don't tell me afterward that you don't really like breakfast tacos, because we'll have to revoke your Austin visitor's pass. And here's the thing that I like about saying Torchy's. There's a few Torchy's. I used to live in Austin around town, and I like the idea that one of the best places to go isn't like a single spot.
0: Yeah. What is something else hometown related that somebody wants to make sure we don't miss if we ever visit?
2: Okay, Seattle boy, let's see if you agree with Jordan's take. Jordan says the Fremont Troll under the Aurora Bridge. Jordan explains that it's like a local Bigfoot, only we know exactly where it lives, under that bridge.
0: I love the Troll. The Troll is so fun. I mean, Fremont, just as a neighborhood, that sort of area is just great. And then, yeah, you've got a Troll, and I think it's like, it's grabbing. It's like sort of eating like a Volkswagen, like a VW. You know, I can't say that word, by the way.
2: Volkswagen?
0: I've always said Volkswagen.
2: Well, now they have electric vehicles, so
0: yeah.
2: That works.
0: Yeah, that would actually make more sense. Thank you. It's like eating a Volkswagen bug.
2: So it's a painting of a troll?
0: No, it's a big three-dimensional concrete, I guess, sculpture. I don't know if the city actually 100% like cleared it, but it's there. Everybody loves it. It's not going anywhere. And yeah, I am fully in agreement that the Fremont Troll is something you must see when you visit Seattle.
2: Sold. I'll see you. We're going to be in Seattle next month, and I know where I'm going now.
0: Perfect. Hey, thank you to everyone who responded to our listener question. We really do appreciate it. You're tuned in to LiveWire. Now, Judd Apatow called our next guest the funniest comedian in the world, which is like, it's really saying something. She's also a New York Times bestselling author for her memoir, Sure, I'll Join Your Cult. And she was the star of like one of my very favorite shows to come out in the last however many years. It's called Lady Dynamite. It was on Netflix. She's just the absolute best. We're talking, of course, about Maria Bamford, who we managed to get to the Fine Line in Minneapolis, Minnesota to perform some comedy. Here she is, the pride of Duluth.
8: Oh my gosh, how delightful. Can you believe it? This is a job. I'm at work. This is an S Corp. My tax ID is 45239-3745, and I'm clocking in as a buffoon. Hey nerds, We've entered fascism, and why? And why? Because everyone was worried about money, right? And I have to. Money is irrational. Because we've all heard wealthy people worry aloud about money. It's heartbreaking.
9: Oh my gosh, we would love to give. What a great cause. But we've got two girls in private school, and we're getting the kitchen and the bath redone in the house in Italy. So we're just a little cash.
8: Oh, I've stopped listening to this romance novel. I don't care about any of the characters. Please let me know when there's been a murder. But you have to have empathy. You have to have empathy for oligarchs. Because what if it happens to you? That's the American dream, you know? Somehow you end up, you know, I had some friends, they won the lottery. They moved into a black obelisk semi-submerged in the sea. I did not see them for a decade because we were eating at different restaurants. They weren't interested in the Grand Slam. You guys don't want to meet us at a truck. I should never worry about money. I should never worry about it again. Because I could retire to Pahrump, Nevada, in the middle of the sentence if I would just stop Instacarting individual cans of Pillsbury Crescent Rolls.
9: No bag, full contact delivery. And you gotta find me. I'm in the bougainvillea. I'm right here.
8: I'm from Duluth. Whoa. Have you guys been to Duluth? All right. No. I love Duluth so much. A lot of my friends, they're worried about money. Friends from high school, I have a friend who's Christian, and yet she is hustling like crazy.
9: I started a multi-level Christ-based Christian marketing company called Lot's Daughters. I've been selling Cutco knives that I've hand-dulled. It's called the 5150 Collection for people who've tried suicide and homicide, but they didn't succeed. I rewrote the Bible as a cowboy romance.
8: Everybody's worried about money.
9: I got Maria. I just thought of this. It's a cat toy, okay? But it's actually a sex toy. So you can have it in your living room and nobody knows.
8: Just imagine that. I like this job, but sometimes it's a non-union, so that you don't always know that you're gonna get paid. I once got a text from a billionaire. That's right, a billionaire has my number. And who's that? I'm not gonna say who it is. Let's just say it was Grimace from the McDonald's franchise. A 9.5 foot tall purple berm of ermine has my number and asked me to work on a Sunday. Of course, I said no, because Sunday I got plans. That's when I shotgun a nitro cold brew, I go to the dog park, I think that I'm talking to people, but I am yelling at them! I fall over, I let the dogs run over me in what we call a love festival where the only ticket is a smile. And then my husband and I, we used to go back to our house in Southern California, which was affected in the fires. I remember when I left Minneapolis at the age of 25, and because I had a message from God, as you do, to move to L.A. And as I told my performance art community that I was leaving, an older woman, probably a woman my age now, came up to me, grabbed me by the shoulders, and said, "Life turns on a dime." She's never been wrong. We lost our house to the fires, but we had insurance and all that stuff. But I was up there in the ashes, and I was, it's kind of a police state in certain areas of California for sure. There's an unmarked SUV, black SUD cops get out, arms, their guns drawn. They come up at me and say, "Excuse me, ma'am. Excuse me, what are you doing on that property? Excuse me, ma'am." So I was looking for my elephant ear succulents. I just was hoping maybe if one survived, I could replant it. "Sorry, ma'am. Didn't mean to frighten you. Just had to make sure you weren't one of the bad guys." I'm wearing 17 friendship bracelets. How do you think I got them? Of course I'm one of the bad guys. When you don't have health care, that's when you turn to a podcast. And I love the therapist, Esther Perel. Does anybody listen to Esther? Oh, she does it one time. Therapy session, which seems a little irresponsible. But she's great. You know, it's free, but you have to, she needs money, so she's doing the ads, you know. "Today, we'll be talking with a polyamorous quad. Who in your group of four likes to be CC'd? Who likes to be BCC'd? Purple mattresses sleep to up to 11. I like to sleep on my side like a seahorse. My husband likes to sleep starfish style on his tum-tum." It just feels like if you went to urgent care and then there was a merch table, you know? Like, I appreciate the antibiotics, and I would like to have a koozie. She talks about very taboo, you know, topics, so it is helpful. Trigger warning, we'll be talking about domestic violence as well as sexual trauma. HelloFresh. Oh, God, do I love the peanut curry. It has so much quinoa and squash. Now she's just lying. She's from Europe. She's not eating that shit. She's not eating old vegetables from a garbage bag. But she does, she does important work, you know, things that nobody wants to talk about, nobody wants to bring up. The death of a child can tear apart a family, a community. There is no abatement from your grief until you yourself pass on. And that is why not distract yourself by checking out your auto rates on progressive.com/Esther20 for 20% off, because there are some losses you cannot insure against. You guys have been lovely. I choose jobs because I want to do them. I stopped working for this billionaire because he was such a pain in the ass trying to get paid. Grimace, it turns out, is he's worried about money, so he wouldn't pay me. So point is, my current work philosophy was given to me by a man riding the train in Philadelphia. My husband and I were on the quiet car. Older man gets on. He's playing his iPad at the highest setting. The Price is Right. The Price is Right. My husband taps him on the shoulder, says, "Hey, buddy, could you turn it down? This is the quiet car." This guy turns around and says what I now say to myself

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1: Line in Minneapolis. Make sure you check out her extensive array of comedic work on Netflix and iTunes and the internet. And since that appearance from Maria Bamford first aired, big news, there's actually a feature documentary out about her. It's called Paralyzed by Hope, the Maria Bamford story. It was co-directed by Judd Apatow and Neil Berkley, and it is still on the festival circuit, but keep your eyes peeled for it in the near future. I've been watching clips of it, and it looks incredible. We got to take a quick break here on Livewire, but before we go, I want to tell you about next week's show. We are going to welcome back friend of the program, the one, the only, Lindy West. Her latest book is Adult Braces, Driving Myself Sane. It traces her solo cross-country road trip that she embarked on after she was struggling with some mental health stuff and also issues in her marriage. She's also going to explain how the genesis of the entire trip was her realization that Mike Love of the Beach Boys, he lied to us when he sang about the island paradise of Kokomo. It's not a real place. Lindy will talk about that. Also, Angela Nissel will unpack her latest memoir, Good Grief, Pass the Bread, Mom is Dead, which is a heck of a title. Thankfully, Angela is a heck of a writer, probably best known for her work on the TV show Scrubs. In this book, she talks about using humor to try to deal with the very complicated relationship she had with her mother as her mother was reaching the later stages of her own life. It's an incredible read and an incredible conversation. And then we're going to round things out with some incredible music from Seattle's own Pedro the Lion off of their latest album, Santa Cruz. Don't you dare miss next week's Livewire. All right, on to that very quick break, which I want to tell you is going to be very fast, and you're going to want to stay through it because when we get back, you're going to hear a Livewire first. We are going to be joined by a cover band made up entirely of Supreme Court and state judges from the state of Minnesota. Very on brand for this episode and the whole weekend that we had in the Twin Cities. They are called the Reasonable Doubts, and they undoubtedly rock. More Livewire coming your way in just a moment.
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1: This is Livewire. I'm Luke Burbank here with Elena Passarello. All right, where do I start with our musical guest this week, Elena?
3: I don't know.
1: Okay, like about a year and a half ago, Anne McKeag was feeling stressed at work. This happens, right, to all of us. And so I guess to sort of like blow off some steam, she emailed a bunch of her colleagues and she was like, hey, would you like to start a cover band with me? Because Anne had always kind of dreamed of being like a country music singer. And a bunch of her coworkers said, yeah, totally, we would love to do that. But here's the thing. Anne McKeag is Justice McKeag of the Minnesota State Supreme Court. And the people she was emailing, they're also judges. Some of them of the state Supreme Court, some of them state judges in Minnesota. So they end up forming this 9-member band, and they are called the Reasonable Doubts. And we got them to the Fine Line Theater in Minneapolis. Now, this is the thing, Elena. They had just played this benefit concert in Duluth. It's like a fundraiser. It's something to do with the law. And the conference is called Law-Law-Palooza. These are real things that I am saying to you. And I know this sounds made up. But anyway, please take a listen to what I am very confident is saying. The only all-judge band that you are going to hear on public radio this weekend. They're covering Authority Song by John Mellencamp. This is the Reasonable Doubts on Livewire. All right. Let's say hi to everybody up here. We have Anne McKeag,

0: Supreme Court Justice, Minnesota State Supreme Court. We have Sarah Hennessy, a fellow Minnesota State Supreme Court Justice. We have John Bowen, Wright County District Judge. Wow. Is he like the hot one? We also have Mark Herzing of Mille Lacs County, District Judge there. Also, we have County District Judge from Asante, Amy Brosnahan. Mark Ireland, Ramsey County District Judge. Dale Harris, retired St. Louis County District Judge. We also have Luis Bartolome, Hennepin County District Judge, right here. We don't have time for a song, but that was a great intro. Thank you to the Reasonable Doubts. All right. Ann, I got to ask you about this.
1: Yes, sir.
0: What was going on for you, like, personally, when you thought, what we need is a band made up in large part of justices from the Minnesota State Supreme Court?
1: We don't have enough time for that. No, I was really thinking about just our workloads as judges. Mm-hmm. And, you know, we see people who are in crisis at the worst moments of their life, and we take that home with us. Mm-hmm. And so I was worried about, you know, my colleagues on the court, myself, and all the people in district court. And I just thought, you know, we need to do something fun.
0: I want to ask Sarah Hennessy something if I can, which was, what was your thought, fellow Minnesota Supreme Court justice, what was your thought when Ann sent out this email, like, hey, should we start a band?
2: You know, I was in the district court at the time when she asked me to do it. And you don't say no to Justice McKeag when you're a district court judge, which is why we're all here.
0: Wow. I'm surprised. There are, I think it's maybe 9, 10 people on stage. It's a lot of people. I'm surprised that there are this many people who have risen to a very high level of jurisprudence who also, like to make music. Is there something about the brain of someone who goes into law and becomes a judge and somebody who wants to make music?
3: I don't think so. I think it's the opposite. I think that we're sort of living in the world of logic and, you know, making factual determinations and applying the law to the facts and stuff. This is all different. It feels very different. Mm. And it's creativity. It's expression of creativity that we don't really get to do a lot at work. And I mean, we didn't audition. The email went out. The email went out and we all raised our hands. This sounds lovely. This is nice. And
4: wait a minute. They didn't make you audition?
0: Yeah. Also, this is the first I'm hearing no one had to audition to get in the band. We flew all the way here from Portland. All we heard about this hot band of judges. No one had to audition? What are some of the ethical implications of the songs that you pick? Like, could you do, like, Fortunate Son? Or, I don't know, a song that has a sort of, like, what could be construed as a political message to it.
1: Well, it depends on who you ask. I mean, if you ask me, I think, oh, let's just do it.
0: Yeah. What's the lower court say?
1: What the lower courts?
3: I'd like to overrule the justice.
0: Yeah.
3: This may be my shot, and I'm taking it.
0: Yeah.
1: Yeah, no, we've actually tried to be more thoughtful about it because, you know, we're public servants. Mm-hmm. And the public can be great, but the public can be brutal. And so we would never want to do anything that would allow anybody who has to come before us to actually feel like they didn't get a fair shot.
0: Right.
2: And if I could add one more thing.
0: Please.
2: We're doing this in the evening, off hours. No taxpayers are paying for this. Yeah, good to know. Yeah.
0: Now, here's my question, though. If there was a judging emergency right now, are there any judges left in the state of Minnesota? I feel like they're almost all on stage
2: here. We're on call.
0: Okay. All right. Well, thank you, by the way, everybody, for talking to us. I want to hear a song now. I'm wondering, what song are we going to hear?
1: The Authority Song.
0: The Authority Song. All right. This is the Reasonable Doubts here on LiveWire. Coming to you this week from Minneapolis.

0: Those are the reasonable doubts. Right here on LiveWire.
1: So there you go. That's what a 9-member cover band made up of justices from various Minnesota state courts sound like. What a way to end. That's going to do it for this week's episode of LiveWire. A huge thanks to our guests, Brandy Brown, Maria Bamford, and The Reasonable Doubts. Also, huge thanks this episode to Marnie Gamble and the fine folks at The Fine Line in Minneapolis.
2: Laura Haddon is our executive producer, and Melanie Sevchenko is our producer and editor. 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

0: I'm Ray Bassett, and today on Scenic Roots, Brooks Lamb, co-host of Landed.
1: How that land transfers, and more importantly, to whom it transfers, will determine the future of our farming and food system. So this issue is relevant to farming and ranching families, but it's also relevant to anyone who eats, which is to say, all of us.
0: A new podcast series on the future of farming here in the Southeast and beyond.
2: What happened after his mom and aunt inherited the farm in 2015?
3: From there, he said things still moved pretty slowly with a lot of uncertainties. He hadn't been out of college for long and hadn't saved anywhere near enough to buy his aunt's half of the farm, but she was ready to sell off her portion.
0: As you'll hear, and more, today on Scenic Roots. The news is next.
4: Live from NPR News in Washington, I'm Dave Mattingly. Search and rescue teams in Nepal say hundreds of power plant workers remain trapped 6 days after a glacier collapse triggered mudslides and flash flooding along the border with Tibet. The trapped workers are the focus of rescue efforts in the Himalayas. The death toll now tops 1,000. Several thousand others are still missing there. Authorities in Arizona say a second body has been found in the Grand Canyon following Saturday's flash flooding. They say one person is still missing. Dozens of people were rescued or evacuated after heavy rains triggered the flooding. The White House is offering details on a Venezuelan company that will be working with the U.S. to develop that country's oil reserves. Here's NPR's Julia Simon.
5: The company is called North American Blue Energy Partners. Behind the company is 46-year-old Alejandro Betancourt, who has faced multiple investigations in Spain, Switzerland, and the U.S. for money laundering. He has not been formally charged. While Betancourt's company has experience in some types of oil fields, oil experts tell NPR it's unclear if it has the experience to develop the complicated geological formations under discussion in the Trump deal. That means the company may need more know-how and investment to develop the fields. But as some energy analysts tell NPR, many oil companies may not want to work with Betancourt's company given the reputational risk. Julia Simon, NPR News.
4: There's a Democratic Senate primary in Massachusetts today. Incumbent Senator Ed Markey is being challenged by Congressman Seth Moulton. As Chris Burrell with member station GBH reports, Moulton is making Markey's age of 80 one of his campaign issues.
6: Congressman Seth Moulton, who is 47, says the longtime senator is simply too old and should pass the torch. At their most recent debate, Moulton seized on Markey's uncertain response to a question about whether he uses generative AI.
7: If you don't even know what you're using on your phone or your iPad, like, this is why we need a new generation of leaders to regulate these technologies, to make sure that they are safe.
6: But Senator Markey has rejected criticisms that he's lost a step.
8: Everyone watching this debate can see that I'm more energized than I've ever been before and in my life.
6: Polls show Markey with a double-digit lead. For NPR News, I'm Chris Burrell in Boston.
4: A jury in Nevada has convicted a former gang member of murder for the 1996 slaying of hip-hop icon Tupac Shakur. Dwayne Davis is facing a sentence of life in prison. Jurors convicted Davis after 3 hours of deliberations yesterday. Shakur was killed in a drive-by shooting near the Las Vegas Strip after attending Mike Tyson's boxing match at the MGM Grand. This is NPR News. Police in New York City say officers shot and killed a woman in Times Square yesterday after she stabbed two people, one fatally. One of those stabbed, a 32-year-old woman, died of her injuries. A 68-year-old man was hospitalized. Police say it appears to have been a random attack. Later today, the state of Florida is scheduled to execute a 74-year-old death row inmate. Harold Jean Lucas was convicted of fatally shooting a 16-year-old girl and wounding two of her friends back in 1976. He's been on death row for nearly a half century. Lucas is the first of three inmates the state is scheduled to put to death by lethal injection this month. The AI boom in San Francisco is leading to sharp hikes in the city's home prices. NPR's Jennifer Ludden says they're up 25% from a year ago.
9: Two AI startups, Anthropic and OpenAI, are preparing to go public, and that's brought a flood of wealth already, with more to come. Compass Brokerage says more than 140 homes this year sold for at least $1 million over asking. Its chief economist, Mike Simonson, says that will have a ripple effect.
10: You can't buy in California. You got to move to Texas. And that drives home prices up in Texas.
9: Alex Brenner and his fiancée just endured a brutal apartment search with rental bidding wars and long lines at open houses.
11: Best case scenario, there's 5 people there. Worst case scenario, there's a line of 25.
9: They found a place, but the price spikes give him pause about the high cost of staying in the city long term. Jennifer Ludden, NPR News, San Francisco.
4: Wall Street futures are lower this morning. I'm Dave Mattingly, NPR News in Washington.
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0: This is Scenic Roots. I'm Ray Bassett. Thanks for joining us. It's a season of transition for farms and ranches across the country, including here in the Southeast. Landed is a new podcast series from the American Farmland Trust that tells that story and what's at stake. Brooks Lamb of the American Farmland Trust is the co-host of Landed. Brooks, thanks for joining us.
1: Thanks for having me, Ray. I really appreciate it.
0: Tell us more about Landed.
1: Yeah, Landed is a new podcast coming out from American Farmland Trust that highlights how farms transition from one generation to the next, whether that occurs within the same family or it's a transition that occurs outside of family. Now, that sounds really simple, right? But farm transfers are anything but easy. So in this podcast, to explore the topic, we tell grounded stories and we take people from kitchen tables to cattle pastures, from pickup trucks to packing sheds. And we do that to try to show in a really intimate way why transitioning land can be such a challenge, but why it can also be so beautiful when it happens well. So people who don't live on farms, your listeners might be wondering if this is relevant to them, and it is. So our research suggests that over the next 2 decades, more than 300 million acres of agricultural land will change hands as the current owners either retire or die. That's about a third of all American farmland. How that land transfers, and more importantly, to whom it transfers, will determine the future of our farming and food system. So this issue is relevant to farming and ranching families, but it's also relevant to anyone who eats, which is to say, all of us. So I really hope folks will tune in and check it out and maybe learn something along the way.
0: This station, WUTC, reaches 35 counties across Southeast Tennessee, Northwest Georgia, Northeast Alabama, and into Western North Carolina. And that is a lot of rural space.
1: It really is. Yeah. And this issue of how farms transition from one generation to the next, it's important across the country, but it is really important for this region across Tennessee, Georgia, Alabama, North Carolina, all of these places that you're talking about, Ray. And the issue is important because some people might think, oh, well, when a farm gets ready to change hands, why doesn't the older generation just kind of pass it down to the younger generation? And that would make sense, right? But we are seeing that when farmland gets ready to change hands, it often goes toward one of 3 new owners. It either goes to already established larger scale farms that, according to USDA data, continue to get bigger and bigger and bigger, or it goes to private investors and private equity groups that see farmland as little more than an economic asset in their financial portfolios, Or, as we're seeing across a lot of our region, it's going to real estate developers who are turning open agricultural land into subdivisions and strip malls and data centers and other uses. And that's okay. We need places to live and work and eat and shop. And I get that. But we also really need agricultural land. And we're losing a tremendous amount of it across our region. So some people might wonder why it is so challenging to pass land on to the next generation of farmers and ranchers. It's for a few reasons. One, the economics are really, really tough. Land is expensive, and it is challenging for a young person to be able to compete with those other interests in order to buy agricultural land. I'm seeing land in my own home community that sometimes sells for $20,000 and $30,000 and $40,000 an acre. Folks like me can't afford to pay that for farmland, and a lot of other people are in that same boat. On the flip side, not only is land expensive, but retirement is expensive. End-of-life health care is really expensive. And so when aging farmers get ready to step away, they can't often afford to sell their land at a discount to the next generation because they need to get as much income as they can to sustain them for the rest of their lives. They often don't have a lot of retirement savings built up either because they've spent their own careers trying to pay off the land. So they have this illiquid asset that they have to liquidate, and they need to get as much income as they can for that. So there are tensions on the economic front for both parties involved in a transition. Plus, succession planning can be an expensive process, right? Hiring an estate planning attorney, hiring a tax advisor, a financial advisor, maybe working with an organization to protect the land so that it's always a farm, no matter what happens in the future. Those are all really good things, but they can cost money. And sometimes farmers may not have the funds to cover those things, or they just may be hesitant to spend that money in the first place. Beyond the economics, the emotional issues are a huge challenge. Not only is farming a livelihood, it's also a lifestyle. And so it's challenging for older farmers often to step away from that and to think about their lives separate from the land. Communications challenges can also emerge between family members and next generation successors. Legal issues come up. Sometimes there may not be a valid will in place that could lead to an heir's property situation. And plus, succession planning is tedious, right? Farmers like to farm. They don't necessarily like to sit around and hash out little details over a dining room table trying to figure out who's going to own what and how and making sure all the different legal and financial aspects are lined up, right? They'd rather be outside in a field or in a pasture or working on a tractor. And so the tediousness of the process can also be tough. It's really, really important. But for all of these different reasons, transitioning a farm can be a huge, huge challenge.
0: And this region, as you show in this podcast, is not alone. We're talking about rural spaces in Virginia. We're talking about Washington State and more.
1: Yeah, we've got some really powerful stories, some of which are beautiful and some of which are heartbreaking. And they're coming from different places all across the country. We have episodes rooted, as you mentioned, in Virginia, but also in Georgia and Colorado. We've got episodes rooted in the Mississippi Hill Country, as well as Washington State and Oklahoma. So we've got a lot of diversity of geography. We've got a lot of diversity of production types. But what we see is whether someone's farming on a 3,000-acre cattle ranch in Colorado or whether it's a specialty crop operation outside of Seattle, they're wrestling with those same challenges. And a lot of the times, they're using the same tools and strategies to work through adversity. So we hope that these different episodes will not only educate folks as to why farm transitions can be tough, but also give people usable solutions and tactics that they can use to try to secure a better future for their own farms and to do that all across our region and the nation so that we can have a better future for agriculture in general.
0: And along with talking about challenges and solutions, you share these inspiring individual stories.
1: Yeah, it's really moving for me to get to engage with all of these different farmers and ranchers across the country who were generous enough to give us their time and lend us their voices in order to help other people. Like, I feel very fortunate that part of my job is getting to travel to different farms and ranches across the U.S. and talk with folks and listen to them. And then to get to bring those stories to your listeners here. We had people who drove hundreds of miles just to talk with us for a podcast interview in a Best Western motel room. We had people who set aside their entire days to show us around their farms. We had people stay late into the evening after they'd already worked full days on their farms and getting farm products ready to sell out to the community to then talk with us afterwards. People were very, very gracious and generous, and they shared their stories because, as one said, we think this can help someone else. And so I'm very excited for listeners to get to hear those, and I'm hopeful that the stories will indeed help a lot of people.
0: And for people who want to learn more about the podcast and everything at the Trust, where can they go online?
1: Would love for folks to check out the podcast landing page. 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It's farmland.org/landed. 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
0: This is Scenic Routes. I'm Ray Bassett. And now, here is the first episode of Landed, a new podcast series from the American Farmland Trust.
2: I'm Brooks Lamb.
15: It's about 275 acres, and that hillside is all part of the farm.
2: Earlier this year, my colleague from American Farmland Trust, Megan Fowler, visited Dustin Watson at Long Acre Farm in Greene County, Virginia, about 30 miles northeast of Charlottesville.
16: So you grew up on the land?
15: Really, oh, yeah. I lived here my whole life, pretty much, yeah.
2: As he showed her around the land, Dustin told Megan about this farm founded by his family almost a century ago.
15: Well, my great-granddad bought the place in 1939, and then my great-granddad also, he was a character. He liked to showboat a little bit, but he would always say this was like the first house in Greene County that had electricity. Like, I don't know how much truth is in that or not, but when my grandparents first got married, they lived in this house.
2: This is the home Dustin and his wife Jillian are living in now. Down the road, you can see the house his great-grandfather built, and next door is the house his grandparents lived in, a place that Dustin considers home. As you move across the farm, you can see time passing through the different buildings and structures, some of which have fallen into disrepair.
15: That's how most of the buildings are around here.
16: So you said that one was
15: a granary.
16: A granary, and then do you know what this one was used for?
15: It was a corn crib, and we parked equipment on the sides. I quit really using it for anything years ago just because I was afraid it was going to fall down on anything I had parked in there. And this little building here, that was my grandfather's shop. People joked it's where he would come to hide from my grandma for a little bit if the to-do list was getting too long. Yeah.
2: Weathered buildings aside, it's a tidy farm with a beautiful flower garden. Beyond the homestead, there are lush pastures, all outlined by a creek and tree lines.
15: The far tree line, you can see the tops of the trees in the distance there. That's the property line, just about that direction.
2: Beyond the trees is a different picture. Driving into Long Acre Farm, you can see that real estate development pressure is everywhere. The road leading to Dustin's place was very recently the site of a big farm. Now, it's new houses on large lots, and for sale signs advertising custom homes built on your land. These houses are closing in on Long Acre.
15: I mean, this is getting to be like an arena with like a stadium all around it, because they want these rural views, but you're killing a farm when you do that. And so they built a house right up on the property line to get a view of what my family's worked so hard for so many generations to keep intact. And then sooner or later, it just collapses because all that development pressure.
2: The farm next door was around 1,500 acres, among the largest in one of the smaller counties in Virginia. That much land going into housing development made an impression on other farms in the area.
15: That has a major impact on the whole community. That changes like the whole direction that this whole county's going in. I mean, it's sad when any family farm goes, but in a county this size and a farm that size, that's a game changer, and it starts like a ripple effect.
2: Now, not all real estate development is bad. People need safe, affordable, and welcoming places to live, work, and shop. If we plan ahead, we can grow and build in intentional ways. But in recent decades, there have been trends toward sprawling, low-density residential development that converts a massive amount of open space. As Dustin said, it's a wave overtaking millions of acres of farmland. But Long Acre Farm isn't getting swept away by this wave. After years of navigating a buyout of the land from extended family, Dustin has found a way to not only pay for it, but also make sure that it stays a farm forever. Today, on Landed, Dustin's story of how he saved the family farm for himself and future generations. Welcome to Landed. I'm Brooks Lamb with American Farmland Trust. On this show, we explore how farms and ranches transition from one generation to the next. That process might sound simple, but it isn't. Land transfers are complicated, full of economic, legal, and emotional challenges. And they're important to all of us, no matter where we live. How farmland transfers and to whom it transfers will determine the future of rural communities and the entire food system. In today's episode, my colleague Megan and I share Dustin Watson's story from Long Acre Farm in Greene County, Virginia. Here's our conversation. Howdy, Megan.
3: Hey, Brooks.
2: So, Megan, how long has Long Acre Farm been in Dustin's family?
3: Yeah, his great-grandfather came up in the Great Depression and bought it in the 1930s. He was less of a farmer and more of a businessman, but he left the farm to Dustin's grandfather, who really got the farm going. And they mostly raised broiler chickens and black Angus cattle.
15: He was the true farmer, but my grandfather really took off with this place and made it into a productive farm.
3: And Dustin has been here pretty much his whole life, other than the 4 years he spent away for college at Virginia Tech. And he knew from a young age that this place was a part of him.
15: My earliest memories, I knew I wanted to grow up and run this farm and live here. As a little boy, like, I never had dreams of moving away. So I never wanted this to be developed. I always wanted it to be my family's farm. So I always knew I wanted to conserve this place, but since I got out of high school in 2006, I can see the world like closing in around us, and the county's growing faster and faster and more development.
2: Wow, I mean, that's really powerful to hear about Dustin's connection to and commitment to that place, and it just really resonates with me. You know, I grew up in a rural farming community in Tennessee, and I've seen my own community change quite a lot from suburban sprawl and real estate development. So to hear Dustin talk about his family's land in that way just really, really rings true to my own experience. It sounds like he is deeply, deeply wedded to that land.
3: Yeah, and Dustin's grandparents kind of always knew he'd be the one to end up running the farm someday. They had other grandkids, but he was the one who was the most interested. But getting where he is today wasn't easy.
2: Yeah, I bet. So how did Dustin end up farming Long Acre? Did his grandparents leave it to him?
3: No, that's a little bit less straightforward. It's been a journey that he started when his grandfather's health started to decline.
15: My grandfather had a stroke and he never recovered fully from it. When I was 10 or 12 years old, we got out of the commercial poultry business, and that was one of the first things to go because my grandfather couldn't work anymore.
2: Wow, that's heartbreaking, honestly.
3: Yeah, and next the family sold off the farm equipment and the cows to keep themselves afloat and to keep the land. And over time, the buildings started to fall into disrepair and they sold a small chunk of land.
15: Maybe 10 acres or so. So when all that stuff was being sold at a young age, I said that was my mission, was to get back to where we were one day.
2: Wow. I mean, so he's just a kid, and he's already having to think about all of this stuff. I mean, issues of family legacy and land and everything in between. So what was the plan for the farm back then?
3: So his grandparents had two daughters, Dustin's mom and Dustin's aunt. His grandfather was unable to communicate after the stroke, and when he eventually passed away, his grandmother was in charge of figuring out what to do with the farm. It had been decided that both of her daughters would eventually inherit half of Longacre Farm, and this split was something Dustin had been thinking about since he was a kid.
15: It was kind of always the understanding that I was going to have to buy my aunt out of her share. So I had that in my mind at a young age, probably early teenage years. Like, how am I going to do this? And, you know, yeah, it sounds great, but we're talking about big money to, you know, buy my aunt out.
2: Yeah, definitely big money given land prices in his area. Dustin's farm isn't too far from Charlottesville, which has been booming with growth and reshaping lots of nearby rural communities. So what did he do?
3: Well, for a long time, he felt like there was nothing he could do. Nothing about the farm's succession strategy was formalized in writing, and his mom assured him that he would get her half, but he knew he would have to work a full-time job away from the farm if he ever wanted to save up enough money to own all of it. So he went to school for construction management and started working and putting money aside as best as he could. And that's what he did until things changed again.
15: My grandmother passed away in 2015. And that's when it was like, all right, now reality's set in. We got to get this figured out. What's going to happen to this place?
2: Coming up after a break, we'll hear how Dustin found a way to secure Longacre Farm's future. For today's break, enjoy 30 seconds of chickens clucking in their coop.

0: Welcome back. This is Landed from American Farm Land Trust. I'm Brooks Lamb. Before the break, I was talking with my colleague Megan Fowler about a farmer in Virginia, Dustin Watson. He's been on a long, winding journey to secure ownership of his family farm. That process has been particularly challenging because of the intense real estate development pressure in his area, which threatens to convert farms like his family's into subdivisions, low-density housing, and commercial uses. Dustin's community in Greene County isn't the only place facing rampant farmland conversion. If recent trends continue, his home state of Virginia could convert nearly 600,000 acres of farmland between 2016 and 2040. That's 7% of Virginia's farmland lost in just over 20 years. So that's the situation Dustin finds himself in, fighting to hang on to the farm in the face of high land prices, sprawling development, and a challenging farm economy. Let's pick up our story. So, Megan, Dustin's been wanting to revive his grandparents' farm. He clearly loves the place dearly, and the farm is a part of who he is. But he's been living for years knowing that he's going to have to buy out his aunt in order to do so. What happened after his mom and aunt inherited the farm in 2015?
1: From there, he said things still moved pretty slowly with a lot of uncertainties. He hadn't been out of college for long and hadn't saved anywhere near enough to buy his aunt's half of the farm, but she was ready to sell off her portion. But Dustin was determined to keep the land intact, and by 2017, Dustin saved enough money to buy out his aunt's half of their grandparents' house, which was also part of the farm inheritance, and it's now where Dustin and his wife live. And after that buyout, he and his aunt came to an agreement with one another.
2: I was like, you know, you have some money from this house. Give me a little more time about the farm. And so in 2017, we agreed that I'd have 5 years before we go into negotiations about the farm. And so I bought me a little more time right there.
1: So it was at this point that Dustin turned to Farm Credit. He'd been working with them for a few years since he'd gotten out of college, and through them, he was able to get financing for some cattle and equipment. He was taking steps to get the land back to being an actual operating farm again. And he told the folks at Farm Credit that he wanted to buy his aunt's half of the farm in 5 years. They advised him and helped him set goals to make that happen. But by 2022, when 5 years was up, land prices had spiked, and Dustin still wasn't able to get approved for a loan to buy his aunt's share of Longacre Farm.
2: And so I kind of hit a wall. I wasn't sure what I was going to do.
0: Talk about a setback. So what did he do?
1: Yeah, well, he was talking to his local extension agents, and they connected him to the Piedmont Environmental Council. They're a local land trust in his area that works to protect and restore the lands and waters of the Virginia Piedmont region. They've been helping farmers to set up conservation easements for decades, and this caught Dustin's attention.
0: Hold on, let's back up here just a little bit. What is a conservation easement?
1: An agricultural conservation easement is a voluntary legal agreement that protects land from development forever. Essentially, farmers give up the development rights on their land so the farm can always be a farm, no matter who owns it in the future. They still own the land, they can farm it, they can pass it down, they can sell it, and they can even reserve some rights, like the option to build. And to set up an easement, landowners partner with an easement holder. Sometimes that's a land trust or a government entity, but they work together to tailor the easement to their own situation while protecting the land from real estate development. And the value of land conservation carries so many public benefits, so there's still compensation for the development rights. Sometimes a landholder will donate a conservation easement and receive tax benefits, or they can sell it through a program that compensates farmers for protecting their land. And conservation easements can be really useful tools in a transition, but because of the restrictions they carry, Dustin wasn't initially certain if an easement would be right for him.
2: Whether or not I was going to do a conservation easement, I wasn't sure about that. I mean, frankly, when you go into an easement, I mean, it's forever. It puts restrictions on your land, and that was something, you know, my great-granddad and my grandfather were, that, you know, they were were all about. This is my land. I can do what I want with it, you know. So the whole idea of somebody putting restrictions on your land, what you can do with it, that was something that initially I was trying to avoid, but it ended up being a tool to where I could keep this place. And it, when it came down to it, it was a no-brainer. And with me not wanting this place to be developed, I mean, if I can use a conservation easement to my advantage, then why not?
0: Awesome. So he got the money for the easement from the nonprofit land trust and then bought out his aunt. Easy. Inspiring. And end of story, right?
1: No, not exactly. Dustin wasn't technically the owner of the farm, so he didn't have any real decision-making power. His mother and aunt would have to be on board to pursue this easement approach, and on top of that, conservation easements don't move very quickly or on a certain timeline. So his aunt would have to wait even longer for the money to come through.
2: With somebody who's trying to save a piece of land, you know, time is really critical, and money is, too. The problem is that easements take at least a year, and it could take 3 or 4 years to close on. And so that's where AFT helped me out. They loaned me the money until the easement money comes in.
0: How did he get connected to AFT, and how did that process work?
1: Well, Dustin was still in conversation with the Piedmont Environmental Council about an easement, and they connected him to our land protection and Mid-Atlantic regional teams. In recent years, land trusts and other organizations have been building new tools to address land affordability issues like Dustin's. Buy, Protect, Sell is one method which works to purchase land, place an easement on it, and sell it back to a new farmer at a reduced agricultural price. Dustin's story is a little bit different than a typical Buy, Protect, Sell project, but it aligned with the sort of work our regional team could prioritize. So AFT was able to loan him the money to buy his aunt's share of the land. Eventually, Dustin will pay this back with the proceeds from the sale of the easement, and we can use these funds to help more farmers like him. The easement is funded through a USDA NRCS conservation easement program known as ALE and the Virginia Land Conservation Foundation. Loaning Dustin the funds he needed to pay his aunt, when he needed to pay them, turned around what was already a decade-long process. On top of that, Piedmont Environmental Council continued to work with him for years to navigate all the moving parts required to complete the conservation easement.
2: It was slow moving, and then as we got closer and closer to having somewhat of a game plan, it started moving pretty fast. But for a long time, it was just like I was stuck. But I mean, there's resources out there, and don't be afraid to ask for help. That's hard for a lot of people, and they have like blue collar roots. Like a lot of times they're too proud. I mean, I gotta admit, I was, still kind of am, but it's okay to ask for help.
3: What kept you focused and hopeful?
2: This is just what I always wanted to do. And when my great-grandfather passed away, I promised him I'd keep this place. And when my grandfather passed away, I did the same. And when my grandmother passed away, I promised all of them.
3: Families have to face a lot of really hard conversations around death and finances and taxes and stuff that nobody wants to talk about. And you at one point had this like crucial moment with your aunt where you were like, give me 5 years. What kind of relationship did you have with her, and how'd you make that work?
2: Well, I mean, I always had a good relationship with my aunt. I mean, she wanted this to continue to stay in the family and for me to work it, but she wasn't going to give it away to me for free by any means. She wanted her value of the land, which she was owed that. I mean, that's how my grandparents wanted it. So she was willing to work with me in a sense of understanding that it's a lot of money and that I needed some time to figure out how I was going to do it.
3: That's lucky in a lot of ways.
2: Yeah. It could have been, she could have been a lot more difficult about it if she wanted to be. Yeah. But also, it's probably easier for her if I was able to buy her out. I mean, because if we didn't want to sell and she wanted to sell and it was undivided interest, I mean, that could have got ugly. I mean, it could have been in court, and lawsuit.
0: Yeah, I mean, I've seen things like that get very ugly. Those undivided interest cases or tenancy in common cases are often referred to as heirs property, H-E-I-R-S. It's an issue that's led to a lot of pain for many farm families, especially those who may not have the extra resources to do estate planning. So, Megan, where do things stand now? Is the farm totally Dustin's at this point?
1: So when I spoke to him, he did own his aunt's half of the farm, but his mom's side was still not fully his and wasn't totally clear when and how it would be.
2: And to make matters even more complicated, my mother has Alzheimer's and it's pretty far along. So my father has power of attorney, and it's kind of hard to do estate planning for somebody when they're in that state, and she didn't have a will before she was in this condition. So still a lot of uncertainties, but things are headed in the right direction.
3: Yeah, certainly. Is there anything that you wish you knew that you know now?
2: There's a lot of things. I wish I had more value in having a good estate plan in place. You know, when my grandparents, when they were still living, I didn't want to have that conversation with them. I felt like, you know, if I brought it up, then it would seem like I was trying to get something out of them. But I wish I would have pressed that a little bit more to have a better plan in place. And it's got to be documented.
0: I think that's good advice. But those plans are tough to create. Like Dustin said, it's challenging to even have a conversation about a topic that involves so many emotional and economic elements. And it's got to be hard when you have, you know, such a valuable asset that also has so many intangible values. It's hard to be equal.
1: Yeah, and that view of being equal versus being fair was something that Dustin mentioned when we spoke about estate planning.
2: I mean, if you got one family member you know is going to take care of the place, and you got another family that's not going to keep it as a farm, just wants to cash out on it, and you want it to stay a farm, then, you know, maybe somebody else is getting the place. If it doesn't align with your interest, then it doesn't necessarily need to, I guess.
0: I mean, yeah, that makes sense. And it's still a hard decision to make.
1: Dustin told me something that really put that choice into perspective.
2: I'm 36 years old, and I've spent pretty much all my efforts in trying to just keep this place and secure it. And now I can kind of think about improving on it. But if I could have took over at that point when this place was in its prime, then I could have spent the last 20 years to continue to build off of that and make it better. Maybe I could have put efforts into saving some of that land next door and expanding upon the place, and maybe buy more farmland instead of buying what my great-grandfather bought in 1939.
0: That's true. In trying to be quote-unquote equal and putting off those really tough succession planning conversations, this process hasn't really benefited anyone. And yeah, like Dustin said, he's essentially just used his savings and this easement process to buy something his family already owned for almost a century. And that's admirable, but with more planning and intentional conversations up front, maybe it could be a growing and thriving farm business instead.
1: Yeah. It's tough to hear, but it's not an uncommon story, unfortunately.
0: Yeah, not uncommon at all. I mean, we've heard so many variations of this same story. And I've seen it play out in my own home farming community. Megan, before we wrap up here, I've got to ask, what has kept Dustin going? I mean, this all seems like so much effort and so much stress and so much uncertainty. How has he persevered?
1: I'll let Dustin answer that question.
2: I do make it a point to take time to enjoy this place, not just working and being too stressed out about it. Most of my good memories in life are right here, and that helps me in times where it gets real stressful trying to hang on to this place and keep it going. I mean, you got to make time to remind yourself why you do it. It's more than just, you know, I'm keeping a promise to my family, keeping that legacy going, but it's, I mean, it's a place I love.
0: Megan, thanks for coming on to share Dustin's story today. It is always a joy talking with you.
1: Yeah, thanks, Brooks.
0: Megan visited Longacre Farm back in September of 2024, before Dustin's conservation easement officially closed. We spoke with him again, and he shared these thoughts over the phone.
4: Just calling to share some exciting news that the conservation easement closed in April, and I can finally rest assured that my family's farm is protected. It's been a long road. I'm glad to have this matter settled just in time for some more exciting news. My wife Jillian and I are expecting our first child in July, a baby boy.

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1: Thank you all again, and take care. Thank you.
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3: This is Scenic Roots. I'm Ray Bassett. Bring on the bacon. Mark Johnson, a professor of history here on our campus, the University of Tennessee at Chattanooga, is the author of a recently released book, American Bacon, The History of a Food Phenomenon, published by the University of Georgia Press. He spoke with Ben Greenwell, a student intern for Scenic Roots in UTC's Department of Communication.
5: Welcome, Ben. Thanks for coming in to talk today.
6: Yeah, thanks for having me.
5: What made you decide that bacon, of all things, was worth an entire book?
6: So when I was writing my first book, which is a history of barbecue, there was a pitmaster that said that the American obsession with bacon had gotten so out of hand that butchers started changing the size and shape of spare ribs, which was going to affect the way his barbecue joint had done business for 50 years. And I just started thinking about how did we get here? During the 1980s and 1990s, for example, pork bellies were so cheap that the United States was buying them to give away as foreign food aid. And now by 2010, 2020, bacon's never been more popular.
5: When would you say bacon really took off in American culture?
6: By taking off, I assume you mean as a like pop culture and culinary phenomenon. Because the reality is that bacon took off well before that, because for millennia, it was an unrefrigerated, relatively shelf-stable, mundane part of everyday existence. So for millennia, people ate it all the time to flavor their stews and their porridges and their greens and things like that. In an age of refrigeration, though, bacon stopped making sense for people. They've been eating it forever. They literally wanted to turn to anything else they could get their hands on, made possible by things like the industrial food system, the cold chain, and at-home refrigeration. So in a way, bacon was always taking off, but that had to end. And people then reoriented their thinking about bacon from everyday staple to pleasurable indulgence. So in that way, bacon takes off in the 1990s. So the Atkins diet has a little bit older history, but it really takes hold in the 1990s. And it gets a lot of its momentum from the way it kind of talks about how the previous generation of diet gurus or nutritionists clearly don't know anything, because their recommendations haven't seemed to make America any slimmer or healthier. So as an alternative to low-fat dieting, the Atkins diet really

0: gives bacon its first big push. Then in the 20th century, there's a turning point. I've identified this one campaign from the National Pork Board called the Better with Bacon campaign. At this point, the National Pork Board stopped trying to compete with chicken, the boneless, skinless, super healthy for you, really nutritious, no fat. They stopped trying to compete with the boneless, skinless chicken breast, as they had done with the other white meat campaign. Instead, they started marketing on taste, indulgence, adding bacon, at least in small amounts, to existing items. The Bacon Club Chalupa at Taco Bell, for example, was a huge hit. And then you get the bacon cheeseburgers really taking off. And then there's a race to put even more bacon on existing things. And then it's not that far of a step to go to the bacon donut or the bacon martini or Bloody Mary or something. So using it in little amounts, paradoxically, they were able to sell more of it than ever.
1: I'd like to dive a little bit more into that controversy behind bacon, which I noticed was a large part of your book. You said in one of the beginning chapters, in each of the chapters that follow, I explain how bacon attained one of the characteristics that made it objectionable, but then ironically pleasurable. So how did the stigma behind bacon give way to such popularity?
0: Yeah, so for hundreds of years, bacon did have a stigma attached to it. And I'm not just referring to like the religious stigma, right, among Jewish people or Muslim people, right, to avoid it. Since Elizabethan England, at least, people have viewed bacon as suitable only for laboring people. In the Americas, that meant farmers. It also meant enslaved people. By the 19th century, bacon's portrayed as only suitable for laboring people, people who don't work with their brains, as they would say. They make it especially clear then that enslaved African and enslaved African American people not only want it but need it for their particular racial characteristics, again, as they would say. All right, so bacon has a long reputation as being suitable for the working person. Amid 20th century and now 21st century industrialization, people get increasingly concerned that maybe civilization has gotten too soft, right? Too leisurely, too comfortable, right? Too much food, too easily accessed. Plus, we sit behind our desks all day staring at screens. It's really the same concern or anxiety that in the early 19th century gave us things like football and baseball, right? These ideas that men needed to go out and exert their bodies in an industrialized and urbanized landscape. In the 21st century, bacon has sort of played that role. In food writing, it often gets associated, at least in the imaginations of the food writers, with the mountain man, the cowboy, the rancher, the farmer. But remember, these are precisely the people that for a long time got looked down upon precisely for their bacon eating. And now they're being romanticized for their bacon eating.
1: You mentioned earlier about bacon kind of fitting in with burgers, Taco Bell items, donuts. What do you think America's obsession with bacon says about our own food culture?
0: I think it says that we're mostly dissatisfied with it. If you think about the way we talk about commodity products these days, right, with all of the environmental concerns or the amount of chemicals being used or the way that maybe our food companies cheat us or get us hooked on things like Oreos or Doritos or something, I think we are increasingly looking for food that looks like food and tastes like food as they imagine that our ancestors ate it. I mean, this is a big drive behind a lot of food movements that we need to become like pre-industrial, that maybe Western civilization has contributed to our, you know, as they would say, softness or lack of strength and maybe dependence. So yeah, I think the affinity for bacon is a reaction to the very industrial food system that makes it possible.
1: The South has such a strong pork tradition. How do you think bacon connects to that as a regional identity?
0: Yeah, so right now, the South is like really popular in the American and global imagination, and it has been for a few decades now, thinking back to things like the television show Dallas, or before that, you know, the Beverly Hillbillies or Dukes of Hazzard, Andy Griffith, plus Southern music, country music's everywhere. So yeah, right now, the South is a cultural and economic powerhouse. For a long time, though, that was not the case. For a long time, most urban Americans and most northern Americans looked at the South not as a place worth envying or visiting, which it is today, right? I think it wasn't long ago that there was an article about all the northerners who want to come to places like the University of Tennessee or the University of Alabama and get into SEC football and that tradition. For a long time, they looked down on the South as backward. As a backward region within the country, that caused a lot of anxiety. So they looked at Southerners as bacon-eating people, and bacon-eating as a sign of the region's economic backwardness. Why can't these people eat industrial food like urban Northerners can? Why can't they get beef? Why can't they get white bread? So they look at the region as economically and culturally backward, and not in a charming way like it does now, kind of, you know, with folk music and country music and with its dining, right? Cast iron and cornbread is so hot right now. They looked at it instead as a backward region, not in need of preserving, but in need of desperate reform. And Northerners come to the South in droves around the years around 1900 to try to modernize the South and modernize Southern eating habits.
1: Would you say Chattanooga is more traditional when it comes to food, or is it evolving?
0: Yeah, so actually as a food scholar, you know, we like to like nitpick words like traditional or authentic, because traditions, I mean, they're social constructs. They're usually not even as old as we think they are. We like to talk about something called invented traditions that we invent, and then we give them a long history and say that they've been around forever and that justifies why we should do it. You can look into something like Christmas, for example. Anyway, so I think Chattanooga is not that different than the rest of the nation, in that it's mostly tied to an industrial food system, but that it has a movement that wants to either reform or replace that system, you know, with something like farm-to-table and urban gardens and regenerative farming.
1: What's the most surprising thing you learned while you were doing research for this book?
0: I think the most surprising thing was how far back some of the stigmas went and how far some of the old ideas, I guess it works both ways, but how long some of the old ideas continued to pop up. So, for example, into the 19th century, the emerging class of, you know, so-called professional doctors really still based a lot of their ideas on, like, ancient ideas about Galenic medicine, and that refers to what you've probably heard of as, like, black bile and brown bile and yellow bile. Yeah, so by the 19th century, they're still using those ideas as the basis of their medicine, and actually using those ideas as the basis of inventing race as a corporal difference, and that certain bodies need certain foods to balance out their humors. Thus, as I explained earlier, justifying, right, the feeding of bacon to laboring people first and foremost, but then especially enslaved African and African-American people. They portray bacon as a heat-generating agent. Okay, so the humors are cold and hot, wet and dry. And so they're portraying bacon as a heat-generating agent. And so what bodies does need that? Well, laboring bodies do, especially black laboring bodies. By the mid-20th century, they're still portraying bacon in, like, grocery store interviews as unsuitable for the summer. They're not saying it's a heat-generating agent anymore, but they're saying, oh, but in the summer, you can't digest that. And that's an idea that goes back millennia. So I think that was surprising, is to see people just repeating the same things. In one case, for example, there was a schoolmaster in, like, 15th century England saying, listen, school children, don't eat bacon. It's not for brain workers like you. It's for laborers. But you're going to grow up and be brain workers, so you need to stay away from it. And then, yeah, 3-4 centuries later, the idea lingers that it's for laboring people.
1: Just out of curiosity, what would be like a brain food?
0: I actually like bacon now more now because I've just gotten to like meet so many people that produce it in like really high quality, what I think of as really high quality. And I've also just learned so much more about like preparing it and stuff to prepare it the way like I like it. So yeah, bacon's a staple.
1: What's the best way to prepare bacon then, since you're the expert?
0: So I think it's in the oven, but I like it chewy. So if you don't like it chewy, then that's not your method. But if you like it chewy, put it in the oven. But yeah, for a long time, there was also just the general fear of pork, right, that it had worms and like parasites and stuff in it. And so the general consensus, the common wisdom, was that you had to overcook pork and make sure that it was like totally white, or in the case of bacon, just like totally burned.
1: Thank you so much.
0: Thank you.
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4: Good morning. Finance ministers from around the world are meeting in North Carolina. They're hoping to promote economic growth despite tariffs and the Iran war disrupting global commerce. It's Morning Edition from NPR News. Army Secretary Dan Driscoll is stepping down after repeatedly clashing with his boss. I'm Leila Faldin.
5: And I'm A. Martinez. It's the latest in a series of shakeups of the United States military leadership. The AI boom drives up San Francisco housing prices, and competition is fierce to find a home. Also, the Met cancels a planned exhibit by controversial fashion designer John Galliano. It's Tuesday, September 1st. On this day in 1972, Bobby Fischer became the first American to win the World Chess Championship. News is next.
6: Live from NPR News in New York City, I'm Dwahli Saikautau. President Trump says he is pleased that the Supreme Court has ruled in his favor to allow the construction of his controversial $400 million White House ballroom. NPR's Kerry Johnson reports the move drew a dissent from conservative Chief Justice John Roberts.
7: The court said it was not tackling the heart of the matter, whether this construction is legal for now. But the majority, five justices, said the group suing over the ballroom project had not suffered a direct, concrete injury that would allow it to bring the case to court. The Supreme Court majority said, quote, mere offense, disagreement, or distaste does not qualify as an injury to get through those courthouse doors.
6: The White House ballroom is expected to be completed in the summer of 2028. A new whistleblower report warns the U.S. Postal Service's plan for President Trump's push to restrict mail-in voting could derail the midterm election. Key parts of that plan remain blocked for now by a court order, as NPR's Hanzila Wang reports.
8: President Trump's order calls for the U.S. Postal Service to deliver mail-in ballots only to people on voter lists that the states would have to turn over to USPS. We should note USPS is a financial support of NPR. The Postal Service has been working on an online portal that would allow state election officials to submit voter names. But a new whistleblower report claims the online system has not been properly tested and could lead to eligible absentee voters not getting ballots in time or at all. Democratic Senator Richard Blumenthal of Connecticut submitted the report to USPS.
9: What the disclosure reveals is that the Postal Service has designed a system that is intended to fail.
8: Spokespeople for USPS did not respond to questions about the whistleblower's claims. Hanzila Wang, NPR News.
6: At Grand Canyon National Park, search and rescue crews have recovered a second body following severe flash flooding over the weekend. Ryan Heinches of member station KNAU reports the body of a 46-year-old man was found downstream in the Colorado River on Sunday.
10: The flash flooding in Bright Angel Creek tore through Phantom Ranch at the bottom of the canyon, destroying bridges and other infrastructure. More than 60 hikers and others were later evacuated by helicopter. It's common for the Grand Canyon to receive intense rainfall, but not in such a steep, rocky area. Rain also fell on areas hit by last year's Dragon Bravo fire on the North Rim. Officials say that likely contributed to the severity of flooding and debris flows. Meanwhile, an estimated 40% of the water pipeline that supplies the park's South Rim has been destroyed or damaged. Overnight lodging in the park has been suspended and strict water restrictions are in place. For NPR News, I'm Ryan Heinches in Flagstaff.
6: Shares in Asia fell following renewed fighting in the U.S.-Israeli war against Iran. You're listening to NPR News from New York City. It is day six of search and rescue at the border of Nepal and Tibet, where authorities say more than 11,000 people have been rescued from last week's shocking flash floods. About 4,000 people are still missing, including nearly 600 foreign nationals. Nepal's National Disaster agency says the number of people who have died from the crush of mud and ice triggered by a falling glacier in the Himalayas has now surpassed 1,000 as rescue teams reach more remote areas previously cut off. In Tibet and Nepal, memorial services are taking place to remember flood victims. The largest ever relocation of captive whales in the world is over. Dan Karpinchuk reports the shuttered Ontario attraction Marineland has shipped its last six captive whales to two aquariums in the U.S.
11: Marineland has now shipped 30 belugas and four dolphins to five different locations, four of them in the U.S. and one in Spain. The now closed Niagara Falls, Ontario theme park said more than a year ago it could no longer afford to keep the whales, and unless they were allowed to relocate them to other facilities, they would be euthanized. One beluga, recently moved to the Shedd Aquarium in Chicago, died several weeks ago. A previous attempt to send the whales to an aquarium in China was blocked by the Canadian government. In 2019, Ottawa banned whale and dolphin captivity, but allowed those at Marineland to stay there. Marineland has been losing money since the COVID pandemic and was put up for sale 2 years ago. For NPR News, I'm Dan Karpinchuk in Toronto.
6: And I'm Dwahali Saikautel, NPR News in New York City.
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4: It's Morning Edition from NPR News. I'm Leila Fadel in Washington, D.C.
15: And Amy Martinez in Los Angeles, California. Finance ministers from the world's biggest economies are gathered in the mountains of North Carolina this week.
4: They're talking about how to encourage faster economic growth while also putting the squeeze on the economy of Iran. It's the first time the U.S. has played host to the G20 summit in more than a decade and a half.
15: NPR's Scott Horsley has been monitoring the talks. Treasury Secretary Scott Bessent is pushing other members of the G20 to join the U.S. in tightening the screws on Iran. How's that going for him so far?
16: It's a mixed bag, eh? So far, the U.S. has been unable to force Iran to reopen the Strait of Hormuz using military force. So last week, the administration announced what it's calling Operation Economic Outcast to sever Tehran's remaining links to the global economy. Of course, Iran itself is already heavily sanctioned, but now the U.S. is threatening to punish other countries that do business with Iran. At the G20 summit, Treasury Secretary Bessent said he was pleased to get enthusiastic backing for the effort from the European Union. But, you know, Josh Lipsey, who's a senior director of the Geoeconomic Center at the Atlantic Council, says it's not really the EU Bessent needs to win over.
17: You have the U.S. going to the G20 and sitting across the table from countries like China and Turkey, which are economic lifelines for Iran, and asking them to crack down. And the question across that table is, how serious are you about those threats? China does not feel that the U.S. is incredibly serious about those threats right now.
16: Meanwhile, the U.S. and its allies are paying a price for the ongoing stalemate with Iran. Gas prices here at home are still more than $1 a gallon higher than they were before the war began, and diesel prices are almost $2 higher.
15: So this meeting, Scott, is supposed to promote economic growth around the world. How does the U.S. propose to do just that?
16: Deregulation, oil and gas production, and cutting taxes. Of course, the GOP tax cuts last year have added to the U.S. federal debt, which topped $40 trillion a couple of weeks ago. And that's forcing the U.S. to borrow money from investors around the world. But Bessent insists there is a simple solution.
18: The world is awash in debt, and the only way for us to get out of this is to grow our way out of this.
16: Now, fiscal watchdogs acknowledge that growth is part of the solution, but they are doubtful that it's some kind of magic elixir. Federal debt in the U.S. is growing about three times as fast as the overall economy right now, and just paying interest on that debt is consuming more than a quarter of all government revenue.
15: So I saw that Russia's finance minister showed up at this week's meeting, which was a bit of a shock. Tell us more about that.
16: Yeah, this was the first time Russia's been represented in person at a G20 finance meeting since the country invaded Ukraine more than 4 years ago. And European ministers at the meeting protested. They refused to take part in the traditional family photo until the Russian finance minister bowed out. Bessent, however, appeared to have no such qualms. Meanwhile, of course, the U.S. is in a bitter trade spat with our next-door neighbor, Canada, whose finance minister is also in North Carolina. Lipsky says it's a curious backdrop when the U.S. is calling for global cooperation against Iran.
17: The whole reason the U.S. was able to stand up the G20 in the first place is because the world needed and wanted U.S. economic leadership. They needed it to stabilize the global economy. And the question some countries are asking at the moment is the U.S. a source of stability or instability in the global economy?
16: As the Premier of British Columbia said this summer, if you're picking fights with Canada, you don't have a friend in the world.
15: That's NPR's Scott Horsley. Scott, thanks.
16: You're welcome.
4: So how much support can the Trump administration expect to get from G20 countries for this economic pressure campaign against Iran? John Finer joins me now to discuss. He's a senior distinguished fellow at Yale Law School who served as principal deputy national security advisor in the Biden administration. Good morning, John.
19: Good morning.
4: Okay, so Scott Bessent is saying things are going great. We've gotten enthusiastic support for this economic pressure campaign. But does it matter if China's not on board, the biggest buyer of Iranian oil?
19: Well, Leila, oil is the biggest input to Iran's economy, to its government revenues, and China buys 90%+ of Iran's oil. So not only does China's participation, support, or at least acquiescence to these sanctions matter, in some sense, it's really the entire game. And so a major question that's facing the Trump administration in advance of Xi Jinping's visit later this month is, will China actually curtail its economic activity with Iran on a very full agenda with tech competition in Taiwan? Is the United States administration ready to put enough pressure on China to do that? And I think there are real questions about whether either of those things is true.
4: Now, the way that the administration has described this is with threats to sanction countries who keep doing business with Iran. Does that put the U.S.-China detente trade relations at risk?
19: Well, look, diplomacy is always a mix of carrots and sticks. The Obama administration pressured countries during the run-up to the JCPOA to limit its their economic activity with Iran. Sanctions can be a major component of getting a country to agree to a deal they might not otherwise agree to. But with China, it's much more challenging. China sees itself as a peer of the United States. They do not see themselves as vulnerable to American pressure, and they have cards to play, too. In the relationship with the United States, as we saw when the Trump administration put a lot of economic pressure on China last year and China responded by withholding rare earth minerals from the United States, which made the Trump administration back down pretty quickly. So if this does escalate, it's not as if China doesn't have its own version of pressure to put back on the United States and continue down the path they're on.
4: And this request for support is coming at a time of tensions with other G20 countries, including Canada, over tariffs. How far do you anticipate other G20 countries going to pressure China with the U.S.?
19: In past instances where sanctions has worked to try to convince Iran to do things it didn't necessarily want to do, like reach the Joint Comprehensive Plan of Action, the nuclear deal under Obama, it was because the whole world had rallied behind the U.S. diplomatic effort to get Iran to put constraints on its nuclear program. And that meant countries like China and Russia, and of course our European allies, actually voted for sanctions in the United Nations that were ultimately placed on Iran and led to the negotiation that brought about the deal. In this instance, there is zero chance that those countries are going to be broadly supportive. Yes, the European countries are going to be on board, but as we discussed earlier, they are not the ones doing the bulk of the economic activity with Iran. So their support while an important part of an overall approach, is not going to move the needle.
4: The Trump administration has made one major miscalculation after another since the decision it took to bomb Iran in the first place. The military campaign has not been swift, as promised. There are no signs of regime change. In fact, it's a more entrenched government. And Iranian officials are refusing to submit to U.S. demands and negotiations, and so talks keep falling apart. Is this focus now on economic warfare going to be any different?
19: Well, you said it as well as I could. But one thing I think it's important to point out is Iran is under tremendous economic pressure.
4: Yeah.
19: You're seeing massive consumer price inflation inside Iran. Their economic activity and growth has been dramatically scaled back as a result of this war. But the big question from the very beginning has been, will any of that actually change the policy, the calculus, the agreement of Iran to do the kind of deal that the Trump administration can support? Iran did a deal with the Trump administration. It unraveled. I think Iran would probably do a version of that deal again, but nothing that I've seen suggests that Iran is going to actually acquiesce to some of the very severe demands that the Trump administration is making against them just because of this increased economic pressure. They're willing to endure the pain and make their population endure the pain, and that's why this is so hard.
4: If you were advising the president right now, what would you tell him to do at this point?
19: I think the United States should do a version of what it did before, take the best deal that is available to them, get back in the room and negotiate with the Iranians. Now with this added layer of pressure that they've put on, whatever impact it might have, and get out of this war that they never should have gotten into in the first place and that is costing us dramatically, including in terms of our military readiness in other parts of the world.
4: John Finer is a senior distinguished fellow at Yale Law School who served as principal deputy national security advisor in the Biden administration. Thank you.
19: Thanks, Layla.
15: President Trump's deportation goals depend largely on the cooperation of local law enforcement. Some Democratic-led states don't want to play along. Now, sheriffs who want to cooperate with ICE are suing. Here's NPR's Jacqueline Diaz.
20: Robert Milby is the sheriff of Wayne County, New York. He is one of 15 sheriffs suing the state. It's over a new state law banning local law enforcement agencies from signing on to partnerships with federal immigration agencies. These are called 287G agreements, and they deputize local police to perform federal immigration enforcement duties. Milby says his county doesn't have a 287G agreement in place, though he was in talks to sign one, according to the lawsuit. But he says he was motivated to join the lawsuit for a different reason.
21: This isn't about the immigration issue. This is about the overreach of our governor deciding what's best for our local governments.
20: Milby says when it comes to local law enforcement needs, he knows better than state leaders. Governor Kathy Hochul has said this lawsuit is a waste of taxpayer dollars, and she said her office is confident courts will side with the state. Roderick Hills Jr. says she's probably right. He's a law professor at NYU, and he says courts in previous cases have sided with states, saying they can impose their rules on cities and towns.
22: The city has no right against the state that created it. Think of it as like cities are the children of the state is the parent.
20: Hills and other experts said we can probably expect to see more of these types of cases. And we already are. Sheriffs in Maryland sued the state over its 287G ban. And New Mexico's attorney general is asking a judge to force two county sheriffs to terminate their ICE agreements. The federal government has stepped in too. In June, the Justice Department sued Virginia and New York over these bans. Sheriff Milby says that state, local, and federal authorities have to be able to work together seamlessly.
21: Throughout history, the only way that law enforcement is successful is when all levels work together.
20: Other law enforcement leaders have criticized the 287G program, saying cooperating with federal immigration officers erodes trust with local residents, especially immigrants who might be more reluctant to report crimes. A dozen of the New York sheriffs who had signed ICE cooperation deals dissolved or planned to dissolve those agreements. But last week, New York State sued one sheriff's agency for holding out. Jacqueline Diaz, NPR News.

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1: On University of Miami Week, what is the long-term effect of AI on human behavior? I'm Dr. Lynn Pascarella, president of the American Association of Colleges and Universities. And today on the Academic Minute, Nina Huang, professor and chair of business technology, discusses how to maximize the benefits and minimize the harms.
2: Artificial intelligence and the digital technologies have permeated most aspects of our lives. But what impacts will it have on human experience long term? My research investigates how the cutting-edge technology will influence everything, from human decision-making to economic and business outcomes. I seek to uncover the unknown by examining how AI and the digital technologies affect the human experience across a variety of contexts, from online shopping and gaming to software development and business strategy. With any transformation, there will be positive and negative outcomes. In the case of AI, the consequences can have polarizing effects. On the one hand, AI stands to create tremendous opportunities. For instance, in a recent study, I found out that incorporating AI streaming assistants into live stream sales improved the online shopper experience. The technology mitigated common tension in live stream selling, increased sales by 3%, and reduced product return rates by more than 12%. The technology can spark unintended consequences as well. My research has also investigated the AI investments that businesses make following media exposure of labor issues. In these instances, when businesses invest in AI to address exposed problems, they often automate rather than augment human tasks, which puts jobs at risk. The academic community is uniquely positioned to be a force of good in this AI-led transformation. It is our responsibility to investigate and rigorously vet the evidence that can help users, organizations, and stakeholders understand the opportunities and the challenges that accompany advancements. Let's think about AI as a force that is transforming human behavior and institutions.
1: That was Nina Huang of the University of Miami. You can find this, other segments, and more information about the professors at academicminute.org.
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1: For self, a hand, and her memory in a happening 2 years prior, known as Tribulation Day. When a mysterious stranger arrives, as they often do on Good Hope, Leontine's memories slowly resurface, and with these memories, the discovery of a chilling truth, rejecting her legacy, will shatter the fragile balance between the living and the dead, forcing Leontine to choose. She can save the island and those she loves, or she can save herself.
2: Sense of place drives what you write. That was true in The Cicada Tree, and it's also true in this novel. Share more of how that informs you.
1: I think in all Southern fiction and all Southern literature, place is always a character. You know, I lived my entire life in the South. I grew up in rural Southwest Georgia, a small town called Cairo. I reside in Atlanta, Georgia now. And I think that, you know, when stories begin to come to me, I first begin to hear the voice of the characters. And then, of course, there's always the creep of place. And it really is always plot that comes to me later. In regards to this story, Sing Down the Moon, it takes place on a fictional Georgia coastal barrier island called Good Hope. And I really like the idea of telling the story in this sort of liminal place, this liminal space, this in-between world, this place of isolation. And I think that the story, I wasn't quite sure initially where the story was going to take place. And I had the honor of being selected to be the writer in residence at the Pat Conway Writers Residency in Beaufort, South Carolina, back in October of 2022. And I stayed in a cottage on the marsh. And that really is where place began to come alive for me for Sing Down the Moon.
2: How did this story come together for you?
1: You know, it's interesting. When I was writing The Cicada Tree, I was maybe 65-70% through with the book. And I had this panic come over me that perhaps I had no other stories to tell, that perhaps everything that there was to say, I was saying in that one book. And I tend to sort of write from a place of obsession. I like to keep other ideas at bay while I'm working on the story at hand. And it's when I took that break in those moments of panic to begin to think about Sing Down the Moon. The story from what I initially imagined is quite different from what actually made its way onto the page. But I think that that initial story was sort of born from a place of panic. You know, thematically, you know, that the story explores themes that I'm continue to be interested in, you know, inherited legacy that sort of haunt us in life and our ability to be able to break free from those legacies, from birthrights, from our family, from place.
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5: You're listening to the American Democracy Minute, keeping your government by and for the people. In a 2025 Wisconsin Supreme Court race, Elon Musk gave $1 million checks to three voters, quote, in appreciation for you taking the time to vote. The Wisconsin Elections Commission found probable cause that he violated the state's election bribery statute, and it's finally being prosecuted. At the time, Wisconsin's Attorney General challenged the giveaway, but the Wisconsin Supreme Court refused the case, allowing it to stand. The Wisconsin Elections Commission investigated and found probable cause that Musk and his America PAC likely violated the state's election bribery statute. That statute says any person who induces any voter to go to or refrain from going to the polls or vote or refrain from voting is in violation. June 9th, the commission voted 5-1 to refer it for prosecution. Wisconsin Public Radio reports that August 7th, the Brown County District Attorney recused his office because of a conflict and turned the case over to La Crosse County's DA for prosecution. In the meantime, a federal case is pending for a similar ploy in the 2024 election. A Musk statement allegedly suggested the $1 million winners would be chosen at random, but recent admissions from Musk's

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1: On University of Miami Week, what is the long-term effect of AI on human behavior? I'm Dr. Lynn Pascarella, president of the American Association of Colleges and Universities. And today on the Academic Minute, Nina Huang, professor and chair of business technology, discusses how to maximize the benefits and minimize the harms.
2: Artificial intelligence and the digital technologies have permeated most aspects of our lives. But what impacts will it have on human experience long term? My research investigates how the cutting-edge technology will influence everything from human decision-making to economic and business outcomes. I seek to uncover the unknown by examining how AI and the digital technologies affect the human experience across a variety of contexts, from online shopping and gaming to software development and business strategy. With any transformation, there will be positive and negative outcomes. In the case of AI, the consequences can have polarizing effects. On the one hand, AI stands to create tremendous opportunities. For instance, in a recent study, I found out that incorporating AI streaming assistants into live stream sales improved the online shopper experience. The technology mitigated common tension in live stream selling, increased sales by 3%, and reduced product return rates by more than 12%. The technology can spark unintended consequences as well. My research has also investigated the AI investments that businesses make following media exposure of labor issues. In these instances, when businesses invest in AI to address exposed problems, they often automate rather than augment human tasks, which puts jobs at risk. The academic community is uniquely positioned to be a force of good in this AI-led transformation. It is our responsibility to investigate and rigorously vet the evidence that can help users, organizations, and stakeholders understand the opportunities and the challenges that accompany advancements. Let's think about AI as a force that is transforming human behavior and institutions.
1: That was Nina Huang of the University of Miami. You can find this, other segments, and more information about the professors at academicminute.org.
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5: 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I'm Leila Fadel.
0: And I'm A. Martinez. All right, imagine this. You're a reporter who covers college football in Texas. The team that you cover is playing in Dublin, Ireland. You're getting ready to travel, only to find out that your credential for the game has been canceled because of the story you wrote. That is exactly what happened to Fort Worth Star Telegram reporter Stephen Johnson. So how do we get there, and what does it mean for coverage of college sports? Let's ask sports journalist and professor Kevin Blackiestone. So Kevin, first tell us about the story that led to Stephen Johnson having his credentials pulled by Texas Christian University.
6: Sure. So he's the beat writer for TCU for the Fort Worth Star-Telegram, and he reported on an alleged

0: This is Morning Edition from NPR News. I'm Amy Martinez.
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1: And it's when I took that break in those moments of panic to begin to think about Sing Down the Moon. 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
4: You're listening to the American Democracy Minute, keeping your government by and for the people. The U.S. Supreme Court lifted an injunction August 24th blocking the U.S. Postal Service from checking citizenship of mail-in voters because the rules had not yet been finalized and states had not yet been heard. Now the rules are final, and the League of Women Voters filed another appeal in the First Circuit. The first appeal by 23 states in D.C. sided with the president, allowing USPS to comply with President Donald Trump's March 31st executive order. An injunction in the second case by the League and four other pro-voter groups was vacated as a result of the High Court's decision. In the interim, USPS finalized the rules, and the League's coalition appealed August 28th. They're likely to again argue that President Trump's order and the Postal Service's plan are not allowed under the Elections Clause of the U.S. Constitution, giving states primary authority over administration of elections, not the president or the executive branch. The First Circuit is likely to act quickly. The new USPS rules require a redesign of mail-in ballot envelopes, which election officials say is impossible given the early voting deadlines. North Carolina sends out its first absentee ballots September 4th. The First Circuit upheld the lower court in the challenge by 23 states and D.C. Over 30% of Americans voted by mail in 2024. We have more at AmericanDemocracyMinute.org. I'm Brian Beal.
5: This week in UTC sports, the Chattanooga Mocs football team is set to play the Tennessee Tech Golden Eagles this Saturday at Finley Stadium. Kickoff is set for 6 p.m. Eastern. This week's game with the newest member of the Southern Conference does not count in the league standings. Due to scheduling conflicts, each of the 10 football-playing members of the SoCon are playing 8 league contests. Since this contest was already on the schedule, it was earmarked as non-conference, with the Mocs facing the other 8 possible opponents. Chattanooga and Tennessee Tech are 2 of the 6 SoCon schools that started 1-0 to begin the year. Reporting for WUTC Sports, this is Clark Gibson. Go Mocs!
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7: 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I'm Leila Faldin.
8: And Ami Martinez. Officials in Arizona say 2 people died in the flash floods that swept Grand Canyon National Park over the weekend, with 82 hikers rescued over the course of a couple of days. At first, more than a dozen were missing, but last night, that number dropped to 1. Chris Clements of member station KNAU in Flagstaff, Arizona, is reporting on this. Chris, let's start off with the number of

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Hello, radio friend, and welcome to another edition of Court Drift with me, Paul Jorgensen. Good morning. I hope you are doing well today. I hope you had a good night's sleep. And I hope you're ready to tackle the day. That was Black James Dean by Pigeon off of Outta National, which was released back in May. The song comes from a jam session, a 12-minute jam session, originally titled Black Gypsy. And then as it continued to develop, it picked up some Joy Division kind of post-punk with some great Susu language verses. I thought that was going to be a great way to start the show because that's what we do here on Court Drift. I'm here with you every Monday through Thursday from 10 a.m. until noon right here on 88.1 FM and HD1 Chattanooga, Tennessee, America. 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And why wouldn't you? 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There are some great ones up there. No doubt. Let's see, what are we going to do with our Tuesday? We're going to do a lot of great stuff. That's what we're going to do. And we're going to get rolling on it about now. Today is very electronic, very jazz. There's some rock in here. We're playing around with some stuff today. And I'm happy that you are along for the ride. Oh, I should mention, you can find out more about the show if you go to courtdrift.com. We can find playlists, track lists. I try to make it so that we don't suffer too badly from link rot, which is where, say, for example, we point you at a song and then it is not on that streaming platform anymore. We try to do what we can to keep that clean. You can also go to WUTC.org/chorddrift to see the songs that I'm playing as I play them. Some archived episodes, some interviews. It's a fantastic resource. Go check it out. All right. We've got some Lime Garden. We've got Dirty Channels, I think we're going to do next. Guilty is the name of the track right here on Court Drift.

Lime Garden, Sick and Tired off of Pulp, which came out in August of 21. It was a double A-side with Pulp. This was a single, in case you hadn't picked that up. And that was Lime Garden's debut release on So Young Records, a UK indie label that champions early career artists. They're a four-piece out of Brighton, UK. Before them, Dirty Channels with Guilty off of Jungle Echoes that came out on July the 3rd, 26. But then also, if you're keen on the vinyl 12-inch, that releases on July 17th. So you can go check that out. They're out of Milan, Italy, by the way. It's the production duo of Simone and Lemmy. They bring in some African rhythms, the European electronic dance music. It's got some house to it. It's you know, one of the things I'm doing on the show is trying to expand my musical horizons, and electronic is one of those that I'm a little bit blind on. So we're going through this journey together, and I'm glad that you're along for the ride. What will we have next? I've got some new Kristen Hirsch. I always love playing her stuff. Big Throwing Muses fan, as keen-eared listeners know. Before her, we're going to have some Block Party. But kicking off this set, we're going to have Anna Kost, Body Move, right here on Chord Drift.

Kristen Hirsch Moths off of Sugar on Black Stone, which comes out on September the 18th. That's the physical media. The digital media will be available a month earlier, August 18th. This was written in the wake of police shooting in which Hirsch's friend Dominic Knight was killed at his home. She uses the metaphor of moths drawn to a flame and the human tendency to pursue connections that are beautiful and compelling, even when they're emotionally risky. Sugar on Black Stone is Hirsch's 12th album. And Rob Allerns, who's from her other band, 50 Foot Wave, is on drums. And then Pete Harvey from Throwing Muses is on cello. Again, huge fan of Kristen Hirsch. Love 50 Foot Wave and Throwing Muses. So new albums from her are always appointment listening for me. Before her, Block Party with Love Bombs off of Anatomy of a Brief Romance that is due out on September the 11th. It's their seventh studio album. And this is the second track. It's produced by Trevor Horn, who did Grace Jones, Pet Shop Boys, Frankie Goes to Hollywood, and of course was also part of Yes for a while. Before that, Anna Cost, Body Move off of Everything Comes in Threes, which was released on July the 3rd. Anna Cost is a Berlin-based music producer. She brings in UK techno, breakbeat, electro, and IDM. You're listening to Chord Drift with me, Paul Jorgensen, right here on WUTC 88.1 FM. I'm very happy to have you with me today. We are playing around with some electronic music and jazz and rock, and we're just going to keep doing it. I've got Chapter House coming up, but next, Drop 19's going all the way back to 1992. Here's Kick the Tragedy on Chord Drift.

first time I realized I could change the world, or at least change the way me and my sister hit the coffin every tick just to see what happened. The time has really flown by, I guess, and it's hard to think of the way it might have been or remember really specifically the words and all the rest of it. I was down, more than I'll ever be, probably. That has more to do with it altogether. Like the orange trees in the backyard, and it's Easter, and it just won't end. Fucking Phil, he's off on his board somewhere, and I'm just sitting here getting more and more lost with everything. That's the thing about it. It's not as if a cousin had promised something and taken it away. It was like nobody could share my so-called dreams, which really meant none of it was happening. And that reach around midnight left with just about that, nothing. There's not anything particular about it either, and I think that the whole thing gets vaguer every second. But I am too, and there's nothing wrong with that. It's even funny when I stop feeling

House Treasures off of Whirlpool, which came out all the way back in 1991. This is one of those tracks where, you know, this was peak high school, college listening time for me. Really wished I had heard these guys way back then, but I'm happy to be hearing them now. Chapter House comes from Reading, England, and Whirlpool is their debut album. Robin Guthrie of the Cocteau Twins contributed production work. And it's one of those where I really wanted to know about them earlier than I did. Whirlpool, by the way, according to Pitchfork, is number 17 on its list of the 50 best shoegaze albums. Before Chapter House, we had Drop 19's Kick the Tragedy off of Delaware, which, as I say, came out in June of 1992. They formed at Boston University back in 1990, which made them one of the few American bands that were a piece of the British shoegaze scene. Great track there again. Another I wished I had known them back in the day. It must have been right when shoegaze was getting its name. Oh, that's something I got to research a bit. But not right now, radio friend, because we've got more music to play before we get to the top of this here hour. I want to remind you that you're listening to Chord Drift with me, Paul Jorgensen, and radio friend, welcome. So glad you're here. We're going to... we've got Aja Monet, Meshel, Ningocello, and Georgia Ann Muldrow at the end of the hour. But getting us there, I'm as surprised as you are, Flea with Traffic Lights featuring Tom York. I dig this track right here on Chord Drift.

What's going on? You are tuned in to Elsewhere Radio, where we got all rhythm, no algorithm. And if you're ready to take flight into the great unknown, I've got something new just for you. So strap in and stay tuned for the best in surreal blues from Aja Monet.

somebody-ness. When the streetlights in your veins go on, and summer walking up and down the sidewalk of your grin, diamonds twinkling on the street, the thirst of our cool. On the shorelines of a smile, washing up against moon shuttle lit eyes, freeing impulses, whereas folk we lure, laughter in the face of death, the carnival of flowers sprouting from closed fists, earth skin, the perfume of stones kissing cuss words, the rhythm echoing reverb, rhythm. We're the garments of Jupiter genius, sparkling of spaceships, scattered in desire, dressed in vibration, cooking on a stove skillet. Afro curl satellite levitate, sitting like a turban comb, the skies, heavenwards. Embrace the marvelous daydreams born in the forest of our refuge. We were born to be sun ray, radiant, falling upon the horizon newly each day, shining, waywardness. Let's go. Let's go to the elsewhere. Set loose, where as we escape into the strangeness, whispers of flesh as mirror, supernatural stances, treasuring the mystery of ourselves, where the spirits dwell from not so distant constellations looming. Let's go.

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2: Radio friend, welcome back to hour two of Chord Drift. I'm your host, Paul Jorgensen. Thank you so much for being here with me. We had a lot of fun in that first hour, let me tell you. And actually, let me tell you about what we just heard. Aja Monet, Michelle Ngedocello, apologies, and Georgia Ann Muldrow with Elsewhere off of The Color of Rain, which came out in May of 26. It's the second track off of the album, and it pays tribute to Sly Stone's memory, featuring those vocals by Georgia Ann Muldrow and Novena Carmel over that. Oh, that beautiful groove. Beautiful, beautiful song. And before that, Flea with Traffic Lights featuring Tom York of Radiohead fame. The album is Anora, and it came out in March of 26. I was highly skeptical of this album, and in fact, my prejudice kind of kept me away from it. I do not care for the Red Hot Chili Peppers. I'm not afraid to tell you this. And I figured this was going to be kind of in that proto-man California stuff that they peddle. But in fact, it's not. And this track, of all of them that I heard on the album, really stood out to me. I guess Flea and Tom York had worked together before, and so it made sense for him to bring him back. There's a huge personnel list on this one, but yeah, really surprised at how much I enjoyed this track. And I kind of like the whole album, but you know, that's what happens sometimes here on Chord Drift, which, by the way, you can hear every Monday through Thursday from 10 a.m. until noon right here on WUTC 88.1 FM and HD1 throughout the Tennessee Valley. And you can go to WUTC.org to make a financial contribution to the station to help keep us funded, because we do not receive any federal funding anymore. 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If you go under shows, you'll see Chord Drift with Paul Jorgensen. That's me. You can see our schedule. You can see our concert calendar, what tickets and giveaways we have, which are always good for you. All right. We're going to get some music going here in this second hour of the show. I've got Yard Act, but kicking things off, Dr. Dunks with Settings right here on Chord Drift.

0: When I'm gone, I want all of my trench coats framed and my knackered boots and dirty glasses tastefully arranged on the plinths in between. Because when they get to the final exhibition that celebrates my good name, I want you to be on display too, because all that really remains of me is you.
1: Here we go.

Yard Act, The Trenchcoat Museum. It's a standalone single that came out in July of 2023. It's 8 minutes of just fun rhythms and sounds. Apparently the music video that goes along with it is set in a dystopian museum and is reminiscent of the TV show Black Mirror. I heard it and had to play it. Before Yard Act, Dr. Dunks with Settings off of He Ain't Here, which is a various artists compilation that is out now on the Slacker 85 label. There are 35 tracks on this compilation. And yeah, it's put together by Seth Troxler, who is a house and techno DJ. And he curated this list off of the album. This one, as often is the case, reached out and grabbed me. Like you do, radio friend. Emotionally, spiritually, musically. And it's so great to have you here on a Tuesday. I hope your Tuesday is going along great. I hope this music has helped get your blood pumping, your brain juices flowing and whatnot. I hope you had a good time this morning, perhaps having a morning coffee or a tea or a juice or a smoothie, maybe just a simple glass of water. I hope you enjoyed all of those. And you know what I enjoy? Playing more music for you. I've got Boy Harsher, but kicking things off, Chelsea Wolfe with Death Is Not the End, right here on Chord Drift.

Boy Harsher, Fate off of Careful, that came out in February of 2019. It is one of the singles that they released off of their second album. So obviously you can find it there too. And yeah, so when this album came out, NPR ran a first listen feature for the album, and Bandcamp Daily published an in-depth interview of the band for the album, very personal in nature. I recommend going and tracking down those stories if you can. If I can, I will post them in the show notes at chorddrift.com, where you can find out all kinds of things about the show. You can also go to wutc.org/chorddrift to find out the songs that I'm playing as I play them. Kicking off that set, we had Chelsea Wolfe with Death Is Not the End, off of the single of the same name. The Dark is the other side of the single, which came out in June of 26. I like that opening with the piano and the whispered vocals, and then boom, those distorted guitars and that bass. I really like how that song is put together. I like how you're put together too, Radio Friend. You seem to have it going on. You're doing great today, by the way. So happy to have you here. As you are every, you know, Monday through Thursday, 10 a.m. until noon. It's so easy, as my good friend Haley Solomon says. All right, let's do some more music, shall we? I've got Swallow. I've got High Spire. I've got Astro Bright. Hi, I'm Paul, and I can read words. The song is Lemon Drop, right here on Chord Drift.

high spire. Skies you climb. Off of Your Everything, which came out back in 2003. High Spire is out of Philadelphia. They got their start way back in 1999. And, wait, no, I'm doing the wrong song. Sorry, we finished up there with Swallow, Oceans and Blue Skies off of Blow from 1992. Swallow is out of London. Dream Pop is their oeuvre. Okay, High Spire, Skies You Climb. We just talked about that one. And then before them, Astro Bright with Lemon Drop. Radio Friend, we're coming up to the end of my broadcast day here with you. It's been such a joy. I want to remind you, we've got some great programming coming up yet today. From 1 until 3, we've got Clark Gibson in for the Haley Solomon Show. From 3 until 4, we have Scenic Roots. And then starting at 7 o'clock, we've got a block of great local stuff, locally produced shows. 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You're definitely going to want to tune in to that. As always, corddrift.com for more about the show. I'm going to be back with you tomorrow at 10 a.m. right here on WUTC 88.1 FM and HD1.

I don't remember what our handle is off the top of my head, and I could have researched that before I went and talked about it, but I didn't. But if you go to WUTC.org, if you scroll all the way down to the bottom of the page, you can see ways in which you can follow us. All right, we're going out strong today, my friends. Strong. I have Sam Barsh, Green Chimneys, featuring Keon Harold and Mark Guliana. The album is called Straight Eight, which came out in June. Very jazzy. I like the whole thing, but I love how this one little tiny piece fits in nicely. Before them, we're going to hear Ibrahim Malouf, Naya Barghouti, and Hamilton de Hollanda, 2-1 off of Trumpets of Michel Ange, Volume 2, which came out in June. And kicking off this set and taking us out of our broadcast day, the band is called Fleeting Joys. The album is Despondent Transponder, and the song is Go and Come Back. This is wrapping up that shoegaze, noise pop kind of thing we had going on. Came out back in 2006. They're based out of Sacramento. I think they're still a going concern. I hope they are. And I hope you have a great rest of your day, radio friend. And I will see you tomorrow. Bye.

0: We're listening to my 1998 interview with Elvin Jones, who was the drummer in John Coltrane's band from 1960 to 66. The centennial of Coltrane's birth is later this month. We'll hear more of the interview after a break. This is Fresh Air.
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Witch with There'll Never Be a Better Love. That is coming off of Switch, the album, also from 1978. That's actually Bobby DeBarge from the one and only DeBarge from that same era. Just about the same sound, which now makes a ton of sense to me. Hello, everybody. My name is Clark Gibson. Thank you for joining me. Holding it down here in the here during the Haley Solomon show. She will be back before we even know it. Just blink your eyes once or twice. All of a sudden, Haley appears. I will be live 10 to noon on Friday. We'll be playing some stuff from Sound Corner, do some live music, which we're also going to talk about a little bit of live music today, as well as some pretty big news in live local live music. But first, we got to get through some of these newer releases from over the weekend. We have Alabama Shakes, that posthumous Prince, which I'm super stoked about, and some Brother Wallace, a new EP from him out of nowhere, right as I caught on to his work. So looking forward to sharing that with you folks as well. But let's get this thing started with Rubble Bucket, get more into the Haley Solomon Show vibe here. This is off of 2022's Earth Worship. Here is Morning in the Sun right here on WUTC.

Ah, yes. Isn't it great how sometimes music can just break up your day? You get in your head, you're doing all this stuff, and, you know, all of a sudden you get to just sit for a second and listen to some tunes and go, you know what? This is pretty good stuff right here. I love the power of music in that way to kind of just get you out of your own head and get you right back on track. That was Danny, a brand new single from Steph Chura that just came out last week. You also heard from Asha Puthli with Space Talk. That is coming off of The Devil Is Loose from 1976, which, boy, I sure hope she's wrong, because if so, we are all in trouble. You heard Sam and Louise Sullivan before that with Love and Devotion off the album of the same name. And, man, that has for sure been my my album of the summer this year. When I think of summer 26 years and years from now, that will be the soundtrack to it. And it came out in late July. So just from late July until now, you know, it feels like everything I've been doing, that record's been on in the background. You also heard Rubble Bucket with Morning in the Sun. That is coming off of Earth Worship from 2022. Coming up next, I'm super excited to share this with you folks. If you haven't heard it yet, or maybe you have and you just want to hear it again, this is Prince. Yeah, you heard that correctly. 2026, a new Prince record. And, you know, these things are kind of tough sometimes when, you know, an artist's estate kind of, you know, just releases something years after their death. It's sometimes you realize why that person didn't release those songs. And it's nice to hear some stuff from them you haven't heard. But, you know, I feel like Prince was one of those people that was probably his own biggest critic. And I bet he had albums worth of really great material just laying around that he never really shared with anyone. So this is a brand new record called Timeless. This is a 10-track posthumous compilation of rare and previously unreleased studio and live recordings by Prince. This was a Sony thing. So yeah, and it's also kind of like a chronologically arranged track by track. The first one is a home recording from 1977, and then the, you know, last one on that album is a live cut from 2016 that was captured just very soon before his death. And so we're gonna get you a little sampler of that, and we're gonna end with that live recording from 2016, because oh my goodness, it blew me away when I heard it this morning. So here is the brand new record from Prince, Timeless, three in a row right here on WUTC.

must you torture me, baby? I wanna know, yeah. I like that funk. Clap your hands, y'all.

Don't you feel that? Don't you feel that? Got anywhere to go tomorrow?

Prince, the wonderful Prince, with How Come You Don't Call Me Anymore. And my goodness, who would not call Prince back? That is, I'm surprised he could even get the blues like that. Everybody wanted to call him. That is coming off of Timeless from 2026, a posthumous release that was just released last Friday. That recording was captured from a live performance in 2016, very near the end of his life. And the one you heard before that, which was Heaven, that was a previously unheard 1985 recording, so coming pretty fresh off the Purple Rain era right there. And then Stone was from 1995, so it is really fun to kind of go through that and hear where he was, you know, just messing around really in a recording studio. He had, I guess he was pretty well ahead of his time with, you know, having all your own equipment and recording at home and kind of being a master of the producing craft, as well as, you know, one of the biggest performers of his time. And man, I love that live recording of him because he's known for these like real tight, funky rhythm guitar licks and, you know, the heavy bass and you know, just these synths and this loud 80s sound. But, you know, when you get him stripped back like that, you can still feel it. You can still just kind of dance to it, even though it's just a guy playing the blues on a piano. And if you like that version of Prince, there is also a recording titled A Piano and a Microphone, 1983, although that wasn't released until 2018. It's a 35-minute home studio rehearsal cassette that was released by his estate later on. It captures him completely solo singing and playing. You hear a rough version of Purple Rain, 17 Days, as well as a Joni Mitchell cover. So really good stuff right there. So if you like that side of Prince, I highly recommend that record as well, but also that brand new release from last Friday. Getting through the rest of the newer releases that I listened to last Friday, we're going to hear three more in a row from this Alabama Shakes. I'm so excited about this album. It has been well worth the wait. I thought they would never be back after about a decade off. They are back, and they are playing a lot of stages, playing big festivals and things like that. Their new album, I Must Be Dreaming, is out now. It was released last Friday. This is I Feel Hope Coming right here on WUTC.

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Man, I'm excited to have Here Come the Mummies back in town. They were some staples at a lot of the local venues and even Riverbend for quite some time. So that'll be really, really cool. And I hope you guys get the chance to go see them. That'll be super, super fun. I will definitely be there. I am no doubt going to go see Here Come the Mummies once again. I've probably seen that band more than any other, actually, now that I'm thinking about it. So go get in there. Don't say I didn't warn you. Some exciting local music news. A lot of you may be familiar with Monrovia, who is a Chattanooga local. He was born in Monrovia, which is the capital city of Liberia, and he has been living here for quite some time and picked up a local hired gun session musician, instrumentalist extraordinaire Tyler Martelli. He is also a part of that band. Monrovia just did a Tiny Desk concert. His Tiny Desk concert came out today. So if you haven't heard of Monrovia yet, you got to get out of the rock or out from under the rock you're living in, first of all. And then second of all, go to our webpage, our homepage on WUTC.org. There's a link to it right there. I have discovered so many amazing artists by just keeping up with who was the latest Tiny Desk concert. And it's really cool to think about somebody that is currently doing that and, you know, trusts the decision making by whoever books those and say is, you know, hey, I'm whoever they're picking to play. I want to listen to it, check them out, and then become a huge fan. It's really cool to think about there's people all over the world watching Monrovia on Tiny Desk. So really exciting stuff. He does have a new record titled Bloodline. He has been touring all over the world, and I mean all over the world, Europe, you name it. He's been there. I say brand new. It came out on January 9th, but I would imagine that is the tour he is on right now in support of that record. So we're going to do the title track from Monrovia's Bloodline right here on WUTC.

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0: try.
1: Monrovia, 3 in a row from his latest record, Bloodline, that he is, man, just touring all over the entire world in support of. And yeah, recently just did a Tiny Desk that is on NPR's, you know, YouTube and all that stuff where most people probably watch them. You can also go to our homepage. We got it posted up there at WUTC.org. He is playing all over. The closest thing he has to us, I mean, because you can see him live every now and again. I think it's when he's, you know, when he's home and just gigging around and having fun. But it looks like he is just, he won't be back for a while is what I'm trying to get at. But the closest he is playing to us on this tour is Bristol, Tennessee, at the Bristol Rhythm and Roots Reunion on September 12th. I actually interviewed the guy in charge of that bad boy. That's also up on the website. That was pretty fun. His name's Richard Oakley, if you want to go check that out. And then I'm not even going to name all the places in the United States that Monrovia is going to be. Think of any market in America, large, small, anywhere in between. He's playing it. And then in November, at the end of November, he is opening up for Noah Kahan. I don't exactly know how to say that, even though he is one of the biggest names in acoustic music right now. I actually haven't really checked out a lot of his stuff, but he is kind of like leading the charge in this really huge folky revival that's been going on the past couple of years. So Monrovia is going to be opening up for him in Denmark, Sweden, Netherlands, France, and then also Mexico, weirdly enough, at the end of that. So pretty big stuff going on for Monrovia. So go check him out. Wherever you can, go buy his stuff, go get his records, support that dude in any way you see fit, because he's making some really great music, and it's really cool that he comes from right here in the Scenic City. So also another guy that's really representing Chattanooga very well in the music world, who also has a Tiny Desk concert that you can go see, is Isaiah Rashad. Also, he, you know, shot this album cover, this his latest album's titled It's Been Awful. It's a really artsy, beautiful photo that he chose for his album art. It was actually taken in the auditorium at the downtown public library, which is pretty darn cool. So he is very proud about where he's from and lets everyone know about it. So I think that's really awesome. So we're going to do 3 in a row from Isaiah Rashad's latest record, It's Been Awful, right here on WUTC.

try to balance beam between this life and race and death. And as I gather speed, looking to my left and to my right, I'm almost down the street. I fall so hard and feel so low to get this far to die to say this shit been fucking with. But I can't barely sleep, chasing money, love, and all of the amphetamines. It's getting spiritual, them spirits chasing after me. And I might feel like I ain't worthy, but them blessings laid upon me.

Isaiah Rashad with Superpowers. You also heard GTKY as well as Happy Hour. That is all coming off of his latest record, It's Been Awful, that was released on May 1st of this year. Also representing Chattanooga very, very well on the national level. It's really cool, too, because, you know, we've got all kinds of music that comes from right here in Chattanooga. I mean, you heard Monrovia with this Appalachian folky kind of thing. You have Isaiah Rashad doing this West Coast rap even kind of thing. I know that Kendrick Lamar, who's one of the biggest names, signed him. So, you know, it's kind of, I'm assuming he's based out of LA, or at least that's where he records now. So it's really cool that you got both of those things from right here, and they're starting to kind of make waves in the national scene. And I just know that there are so many others that could be doing it too, and that will be doing it probably, you know, as long as they keep at it. I mean, there are just so many great artists from right here in Chattanooga. And we always say that here at the station, that this arts and music scene punches well above its weight in size. I mean, there are cities that are so much bigger than this that cannot say the same thing that we do as far as being so proud of our music scene and all that jazz. So it's just really cool. I take a lot of pride in being able to, you know, be around here and get to enjoy all this awesome live music that we have. Speaking of which, I know I told you about Livewire Magazine last week. Thanks to the good folks, I believe her name was Monique, that came to the coffee meetup and gave us a bunch of copies. They just dropped another one. Got James Legg on the cover, just absolutely rocking a piano. If you've ever been to JJ's Bohemia, you know who I'm talking about. That guy is something else. So yeah, he's the cover story on this issue. And been kind of digging around in the live music calendar section that they have on here. And it looks like the next thing that I need to go see is on Wednesday at Barrel House Ballroom. You got Porch Jams. On the patio, you got Cody Landris Gibson and the Wrecking Crew, not the Wrecking Crew. And, you know, it's crazy because I live in town. I'm fully aware of Barrel House Ballroom, and I'm a big fan of Cody Landris Gibson, but I didn't know about that until reading this. That might be because I stay off of social media, which I'm so glad to get that information from a print magazine. It's really cool. So with that said, go see Cody Landris Gibson Wednesday. That's tomorrow at Barrel House at 6 o'clock. And, we're going to play some of his tunes right here. So we're going to switch up a little bit here. And again, more diversity and different kind of sounds in the Chattanooga music scene. This is Cody Landris Gibson with Beginner's Luck right here on WUTC.

that. When the going gets too tough, I'll double down on beginner's luck. And hope Queen of Hearts sees this joke ain't

gonna win. Hard to see the good times that we've had. When the going gets too tough, I'll double down on beginner's luck. Hope the Queen of Hearts sees this joke ain't happening.

Cody Landris Gibson right there. Three in a row. You heard Settle Up and Dog Day Nights, both brand new singles coming from him. So it looks like, based on the way his profile on a streaming service looks, that he is set to release an album pretty soon. I also know he's staying busy booking shows. I think he is actually going to come play a live in the library with us in the next week or two. But also, you can go see him tomorrow night at Barrel House Ballroom for Porch Jams at 6 o'clock. Also, digging through Livewire magazine here, something I wouldn't have known about unless I had a copy right here in my hands. We got Cherry Street Tavern, which is a really great local venue. If you haven't been, their food's incredible. You don't have to go just for a show. You can go for a food or a drink anytime, at least anytime that they're open, obviously. But they do have some really great musicians come in and out of there. It's kind of just like the home for, local artists. And none other than Miss Sunny War is going to be there this Sunday at 8 o'clock. So you should definitely go check her out. I was lucky enough to go see her. I think it was the last time she was there. It was tons of fun, and she is just so great. And another wonderful voice in the local Chattanooga music scene. You're going to hear two in a row from her latest record, Armageddon in a Summer Dress. Actually, kind of my record of last summer. Earlier I said that Sam and Louise Sullivan's Love and Devotion is my record of the summer for 26. This was definitely the record of the summer last year. Here's three in a row from Sunny War right here on WUTC.

Sunny, War With No Reason. That is off of Anarchist Gospel from 2023. You also heard Ghosts, One Way Train, both coming off of Armageddon in a Summer Dress. She is going to be at Cherry Street Tavern. That is this Sunday. Also, before that, if you were tuned in, I played three in a row from Cody Landris Gibson, a local musician. And I said he must have an album coming out soon because he keeps releasing all these singles. Well, while I was listening to that Sunny War and snapping my fingers and tapping my toes, I was flipping around in this Livewire magazine where I'm getting all the inspiration for this local music to play. And it turns out I missed completely that Cody Landris Gibson has an album release show on September 11th at Cherry Street Tavern. So that's two things to look forward to going on over there very soon. Special guests Dalton Mills and Cody Bolden. That is September 11th. Doors are at 8 p.m. Show is at 9, $10 cover. Go check it out, man. That should be really fun. Hopefully I'll get to go to that as well. Guys, we're getting pretty close to 3 o'clock, so we're going to pass it over to Scenic Roots with Ray Bassett in just a few. We got about 15 minutes left. We can do this again tomorrow from 1 to 3. If you guys are free, I'll be here regardless, so I hope you can tune in and hang out and listen to some tunes, Wimby. Otherwise, I will be doing this show for the remainder of this week, and then I believe we're going to have Haley back on air. It's going to be fun. So really excited that she's back I'm bummed that I don't get to do this show, but hey, I love listening to Haley's show, so I'm hyped to have her back. And then this Friday from 10 to noon, I'll be on, and then I believe starting next week, I will also just be on from 10 to noon while we have Paul getting us over into our permanent home finally. So that'll be incredible. I'm really excited to be back in some good studios. And Paul's going to be working his tail off, man. So he is bummed to not have the show for the next couple of weeks, but that's okay. He's going to probably send me a lot of song recommendations. And maybe, I'm just thinking out loud here, if he gets a free day, he and I can go on live together and hang out and talk. So that should be fun. But otherwise, yeah. Tune in again tomorrow from 1 to 3, and then I'll remind you about Friday. So we'll get back on that together. So also, coming up next, we're going to hear some newer stuff as well, some newer songs that that have been released this year. But I was thinking, every time I'm tired lately, I just think about that line in Devo covering Working in the Coal Mine, where he says, "I'm so tired. How long must this go on?" So I thought about it. I want to hear that song because that's how I'm feeling, and we're going to play it. So here's some Devo. Stick around until 3 o'clock to hear Scenic Roots with Ray Bassett. Thank you guys so much for tuning in, and take it easy.

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1: I'm Ray Bassett, and today on Scenic Roots, Ian Hall and the poems of Creekwater Mansions.
2: My grandfather had an over-under he called Pardon Me. It'd rip through near anything neat as the inaugural bite from an apple. He let me shoot it when I was 6, and it tendered my shoulder to mince. My father wrung his hands every time Pap let me go bare-soled through the freshly shuffled loam of his garden. He'll come home all wormy, he said, and fretted as well mornings we spent saining crawdads in the brisk gray ribbon of creek. All you do is mouth, Pap would say when he'd indulged enough of his jitters. They were always roostering.
1: As you'll hear, and more, today on Scenic Roots. The news is next.
3: Live from NPR News in Washington, I'm Lakshmi Singh. Congress has managed to avoid a government shutdown as voters head to the polls this fall. The U.S. House voted today to extend federal spending at current levels through mid-December. And President Trump is expected to sign it. NPR's Sam Greenglass reports.
4: The extension avoids the political peril of a prolonged shutdown ahead of the midterms. The Senate already passed the measure in August, and the House has now followed with a bipartisan vote 370-48. Congress failed to prevent 2 record-long shutdowns in the last year, as lawmakers came to impasses over expiring health subsidies and proposals to limit the tactics of immigration agents. In the end, Democrats extracted few concessions, and Congress eventually passed funding agreements, set to expire at the end of this month. Talks to fund the government again for a full fiscal year broke down this summer. Now that funding fight has been punted to the end of the year. Sam Greenglass, NPR News.
3: The U.S. military says it has resumed strikes in Iran. This is the second day of strikes after a month-long lull in violence. Earlier in the day, Iran's president said his country is willing to go back to a ceasefire it reached with the U.S. in June, if the Trump administration is willing to do so as well. Here's NPR's Hadil Al-Shalchi.
5: U.S. Central Command said in a statement that U.S. forces struck targets belonging to the Islamic Revolutionary Guard Corps after Iranian attacks against commercial shipping in the Strait of Hormuz. It also said Iranian forces tried to attack American service members deployed in the region. There was no immediate comment from the Revolutionary Guards, but Iranian state media reported explosions in various Iranian cities. On Monday, the U.S. military said its forces struck after observing the Revolutionary Guard Corps preparing to launch rockets with sea mines into the Strait of Hormuz. Iran responded by targeting U.S. installations in Jordan and the UAE. Hadil Al-Shalchi, NPR News, Istanbul.
3: Wendell Berry, the Kentucky-born novelist, poet, and environmentalist who encouraged people to embrace the simple life, has died. His publicist says he passed away yesterday at the age of 92. Readers got to know Berry through the ways he talked about how he experienced his surroundings while farming his land. On one occasion, he read from a poem about slowing down.
6: Breathe with unconditional breath the unconditioned air. Shun electric wire. Communicate slowly. Live a three-dimensioned life.
3: In 2012, President Obama presented Berry with a National Humanities Medal. 3 years later, Berry was the first living author to be inducted into the Kentucky Writers Hall of Fame. From Washington, this is NPR News. The jury in Lindsey Clancy's murder trial says, after many hours of deliberating, it's still unable to reach a unanimous decision on whether to hold the Massachusetts woman criminally responsible for killing her 3 young children in 2023. The judge sent them back to continue deliberating. Victims of utility-caused wildfires could stand to get paid sooner under legislation state lawmakers in California are considering today. The same legislature had blocked parts of Democratic Governor Gavin Newsom's plan to reduce electric companies' liability if their equipment sparks a fire. Whether or not it is okay for men to wear shorts to the office is a hot topic this summer, with nearly half of the white-collar financial industry workers surveyed saying sharp hands are fine for work. But NPR's Chloe Veltman reports some men are shying away.
7: In 2026, there are some shorts-wearing outliers in tech, like Adam Mosseri. The Instagram head spoke about his sartorial choices recently on the Throwing Fits podcast.
8: But I am pro. I'm definitely a pro.
7: But Silicon Valley fashion stylist Victoria Hitchcock says while dorm room style may have been de rigueur during the dot-com boom days, male tech industry workers have been gravitating away from shorts.
9: I don't think anything above the knee is appropriate, really. It's distracting.
7: Hitchcock says Silicon Valley's shift towards more polished men's looks in recent years reflects the maturing industry, employees' growing disposable incomes, and the power of social media influencers in the men's style space. Chloe Veltman, NPR News.
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1: This is Scenic Roots. I'm Ray Bassett. Thanks for joining us. Ian Hall was born and raised in the coal country of southeastern Kentucky. The poems in Creekwater Mansions, his debut collection, published by Eastover Press, are steeped in that time and that place. He earned a Master of Fine Arts at the University of Tennessee in Knoxville, and when I spoke with Ian this spring, he was a PhD candidate at Florida State University in Tallahassee.
12: Ian, thanks for joining us.
2: Thank you so much for having me, Ray. I appreciate it mightily.
12: Tell us more about growing up in Eastern Kentucky.
2: It's a very special place. To cut through all of the stereotypes and tropes, I do think something that's very special about it is the kind of like infrastructural lack. What it does is it really does foster this sense of community with people, kind of it's a make-do sort of place. And while that has its foibles and annoyances, it fosters this kind of insularity that I think is very special, not just with your people, but also your chosen people, not just your blood kin people, but the people that you are in the thick of it with, so to speak. That's one of the things that's very special about it to me. It's obviously very rural. I'm from Kentucky, District 5. It's the congressional district. I think it is the poorest congressional district in the United States, metrically speaking. So there are sort of vagaries about it, but it's a very special place as well.
12: We're talking southeastern Kentucky. We're talking almost into Virginia.
2: Oh, yeah. So it's the county I'm from is Knott County, K-N-O-T-T. It's where, if you're familiar, James Still, the famous Appalachian writer, who was kind of, some people call him the dean of Appalachian literature. He was from Alabama, from northeast Alabama, I think, which, you know, is also in the Appalachians. But he moved in the 1920s, I think the 1920s, into Knott County, Kentucky, and lived there pretty much the rest of his life. So it's that county. But there's only one county separating it from the Virginia line. So it's very liminal in that sense, you know.
12: How did you discover poetry?
2: Well, I started with fiction, funnily enough, and I probably still read as much or more fiction as I do poetry. I read a lot as a child. My mom is a voracious reader and always has been. Both my parents, my mom's still a school teacher, and my dad, who passed away recently, he was also a school teacher. So books were in the home, obviously, and my mom had loved reading her whole life. So she really instilled in me just this joy with reading. And it wasn't really an escapism in the sense of, oh, my life is insufferable. It wasn't that at all, but it was just, it was so neat to be able to live. You know, we didn't travel a ton when I was young, so it was so neat to be able to live so many different lives as I was existing in my own actual tangible one. I read a lot of the usual children type things up until I was a preteen or a young adult. And my mom actually introduced me to, it's very funny, it's a sort of full circle moment. There was a kind of pulp writer in the 60s, John D. MacDonald. He wrote all kinds of books, but he wrote this series of books called the Travis McGee books. Probably my mom's favorite book series still to this day. And it's sort of like an Americanized James Bond. And it's all set in Florida, funnily enough, so I'm getting to live it a little bit now, but it felt a million miles away from me as a kid. That was like the first set of books I remember reading intentionally. I was probably 11, 12. I remember reading books before that. That was the first series I read where I was like, oh, there's a craft to this. There's an art to that. Then when I was in high school, I read, and it's funny because I know you're asking me about poetry, but fiction was my entryway into it. I read Thomas Wolfe's Look Homeward, Angel when I was a freshman in high school. And that to me, I know it's not lineated like poetry, but that to me is just pure poetry. And the concentration, the intensity of Wolfe's prose to me was so, it was intoxicating. It was so enlivening that I thought, how can I bottle this and sell it, essentially? And that sort of led me into poetry. And then, of course, I started reading people in my high school years, poets like Frank Stanford and Carolina poet Judy Jordan, poets that are very rooted in the Southern terroir. And I've obviously, you know, branched out. I like to think I'm a much more eclectic reader now. But at that point, people who spoke to my own sort of experiences that were walking on the same ground, on my same sort of stomping grounds, that just filled me with vigor for the art. That's probably how I got started. I don't have like a definitive, this was the day, but I remember I started writing as seriously as a teenager can write. I remember I started writing around 14, somewhere in that neck of the woods, something like that.
12: Let's talk more about Creekwater Mansions. This debut collection of your poems has been described as documenting the intimacy of duress.
2: So I have to thank my wonderful editor, one of Eastover's wonderful editors, and also my cohort mate here at Florida State. His name is Stephen Hundley. He wrote the copy for that. So he makes me sound much more formidable and interesting than I am. But I thought that was a perfect opening sort of sortie into trying to explain what the book was doing. One of the most sort of through line motifs in everything I do is this idea that, you know, people who are in various forms of duress or immiseration, whether it's economic, interpersonal, things like that, how they kind of make do, how do they foster intimacy and community when in dire straits or when under fire, proverbially or literally speaking. And so one of the things that I'm trying to excavate in the book, I think, one of the things I'm intentionally trying to do is find these moments of Kantian beauty or transcendence in and amongst the wreckage, in and amongst hardship and perdition and sapping circumstances. So I think that's sort of what I'm searching for, this under duress, this stuff. Not that everyone has horrible lives or that they're like, if you buy me a train ticket, I'd leave kind of deal. It's not that. And it's not to be sensationalist or hyperbolic. It's more just to say that it's tough there sometimes. It's tough, you know, to get by. There's not a ton of opportunity in the traditional sense. It's not really, well, it makes up for it, I think, but it's not really a economic boom time there. So how can the left behind and the used up really seed and cultivate community? And how can the writer or the poet view these situations intentionally and ethically and excavate some kind of aesthetic transcendence out of it, so to speak?
12: I'd like you to read one of the poems from this collection.
2: I'm going to read actually the first poem in the book. It's called Recoil. And if I had to give just a quick little prezi about what it's saying, it's a poem about fathers and sons and the things between them. This is Recoil. My grandfather had an over-under he called Pardon Me. It rip through near anything neat as the inaugural bite from an apple. He let me shoot it when I was 6, and it tendered my shoulder to mince. My father wrung his hands every time Pap let me go bare-soled through the freshly shuffled loam of his garden. He'll come home all wormy, he said, and fretted as well mornings we spent saining crawdads in the brisk gray ribbon of creek. All you do is mouth, Pap would say when he'd indulged enough of his jitters. They were always roostering. But now I'm 10 and Pap is dead. He's been in that shape for months. His heart brittled. There are other words for what happened to him, but they don't mean an iota to me. As a child, I can only stand to know here and now. We are thrifting through his closet, my father and me, and I feel empty-headed from the sensuous particulars of penny loafer, old plaid, and herringbone. We sort a while, the handsome clothes all starched together and clean untinned. Only the white T-shirts, faint and threadbare, have had any use. He didn't wear one of these nice outfits, did he? I say this and already don't know if I regret it. the spoiled quiet. Still, my father busies himself. His fingers spider over every garment, fold, pleat, crease, with the washerwoman's meek fidelity. In this vinegared hush, my stomach trebles. I go to the toilet, deep unclench. After a time, I rinse off, pad feebly into the towel closet, and through a distend in the wallpapering, I watch my father in the other room. He has one of Pap's old work shirts pressed against his face like smelling salts.
12: Talk more about the title of that poem.
2: Hopefully it's working on several different levels. You know, you start with an image of recoil, shooting a gun as a little feller, you know, and about ripping your shoulder clean off. I'm sure but a lot of hillbilly types, such as myself, have had that experience. There's the physical recoil, I believe, of that. And then there's several different kind of iterations and gradations of recoil through the poem. I think that this is sort of investigating recoil as a physical and a metaphysical response that at first glance you would think of as, oh, to recoil from something is bad. But it's sort of also, in my mind, it doesn't have to automatically inherently be a bad thing. It can also be just a taking stock. It could be a shock or a, not to sound fanciful, but in the sort of Kantian sense of the sublime, it can be something that is sort of so beautiful it's overawing. It overtakes you. It's a moment of such heightened sensory awareness that you are sort of just flabbergasted. You know, you don't know how to make heads or tails of it. And I think that happens several times in the poem, especially, you know, with the kind of climax of the little boy seeing his father, who had been kind of very tough and taciturn prior to this, when he sees him, when he thinks he's alone, smelling the speaker's grandfather's old work shirts and just being, even just telling you about it, it's giving me chills kind of thinking about that experience. You know, not to say it's so powerful, but it's very, that poem means a whole lot to me.
12: Let's talk more about the title of the collection, Creekwater Mansions.
2: I appreciate that. I've done a few interviews now, and you're the first person to actually ask me about the title, and I would like to give kudos. It's actually a play. It's sort of riffing on a line in a song by a Kentucky songwriter named Nicholas Jamerson. He's got a song called It's a Long Way to Wheelwright, which is a town in eastern Kentucky. He uses not this exact phraseology, but it's close to it. And he's using it in a different context, and I think I'm using it. But when I heard that song back when I was in, it's probably just graduated high, it's probably 18, 19, something to that effect, I loved it then, but within a year or two, I realized that that was probably going to be the title of the first book, because it just so, the way I was going to use it in my mind, at least, it so perfectly encapsulates what I hope I'm talking about here, which is finding the beautiful and the transcendent and the aesthetically enlivening in things that would traditionally be seen as cast off or useless or run down, things like that. So, you know, what kind of mansion doesn't have indoor plumbing, someone would say, you know, in that sense. But for me, and as I affectionately call it, hillbilly land, there's all kinds of mansions that don't have indoor plumbing, or at least historically there were. So to me, I thought that's it right there. It was instantaneous. So thank you for asking about it. And many kudos to Mr. Jamerson for writing such a beautiful song.
1: We're speaking with Ian Hall, author of Creekwater Mansions.
12: Talk more about authors, poets who have influenced you, including and especially if they are from the part of Kentucky where you came from, if they're from the part of Appalachia you came from.
2: Firstly, I have to, in the immediate sense, I have to thank the people that have kind of taken me under their wing all through. So I was not aware at all of like how the MFA system really worked or things like that. I knew I wanted to go to grad school. I knew I eventually wanted to get a PhD, but I did not know how winding the road would be to get there. I didn't really know the procedurals of how to do that. I was so lucky to, right after I got out of undergrad, to go into the MFA program at the University of Tennessee in Knoxville. My favorite writer ever is, well, up there with him is probably Cormac McCarthy. And my favorite Cormacs are actually the pre-Western Cormacs, the Suttry and backward, which, you know, is all right there in that neck of the woods. Just a hop and a skip from you, I think, there in Chattanooga. So that was why I applied. That was really all I knew going in. I was going in totally blind in a metaphorical sense. And when I got there, it just happened that not the actual head of creative writing, but the major poet there at the time was Joy Harjo, who is now a dear friend of mine and a dear mentor. She was indispensable, certainly. Another poet I worked with there that was very special to me, he's passed since, is Arthur Smith. He was at Tennessee for a long time, and he passed during my first year. Well, during, I guess, at the start of my second year, sometime in that, it was, I don't remember exactly, but he passed. But I was very lucky to have an independent study with him before that. He was an old salt in the best sense of the word. He was so generous, so schooled, so studied, but he reined me in a good way a lot aesthetically. You know, I was a little bit too maximalist, I think. And some people probably say I still am, but he really helped me figure out how to look at that and keep me between the ditches, so to speak, as they say. And then another poet I got to work with there briefly was Rebecca Gale Howe, another favorite poet of mine, who's a Kentucky poet. I think she's from Lexington, grew up in Lexington, but she has a lot of ties back to Eastern Kentucky. If you're familiar with the area, Howell is a very Eastern Kentucky name. So she's definitely got the bona fides, or the bona fides, or however you say them. Those are some of my favorite poets. At Florida State here, and again, I'm not just blowing smoke. These are also poets I deeply admire. James Kimbrell is a poet, one of my favorite contemporary poets, actually, and he also is my professor and guru here at Florida State. Anyone listening should check out his collection, his most recent collection. It's called The Law of Truly Large Numbers. Came out with Pittsburgh last year. To me, in a fair world, he'd be having to beat the reporters back off of his front steps. He would be getting that kind of to-do about it because it's such a good book. There are just innumerable poets. Barbara Hamby, another Florida State poet that I've worked with. I really appreciate her work. Just unrelated to my studies and things like that, poets I love. The sort of end-all, be-all poet for me is probably Frank Stanford. I love Frank Stanford so much. An Arkansas poet who passed away in the late 70s. A Kentucky poet that I'm a big fan of is Joe Bolton, another kind of obscure poet that passed away fairly young, but that has incredibly powerful, lively work. The list goes on and on. I mentioned Judy Jordan, who I'm a huge fan of. It's always funny. I know I'm blabbing, but if anyone's ever asked you, you know, if they know you're involved in writing and literature, and they're like, who are your favorite writers? And immediately you can't remember a single book you've ever read. You know, everybody's had that experience. That's sort of what I'm two-stepping right now, just trying to think of people. Because, I mean, obviously.
12: One that comes to my mind, in addition to the others you mentioned, because it's a name known to the audience here in Chattanooga in the Tennessee Valley, would be Ron Rash.
2: Oh, absolutely. And Mr. Rash, I can't believe Ron, I apologize. I've corresponded with Ron several times. He actually blurbed the book, which I'm very, very in awe of and very thankful for. That's another seminal book. I'm glad you mentioned that. You know, the first book I read by Ron was One Foot in Eden. And, you know, I think it's his first novel. Read that back when I was probably in high school. Really enjoyed it. But for me, as well, like you said, I really look up to Ron in many ways. But one of the things I look up to is his ability to work so seamlessly between genres. My grandma used to say all the time to people that you're full of notions, and I'm full of notions about all the things I'd like to write and get into. And what I love about Ron is that I think he, actually, to me, I know most of his acclaim has been garnered from other genres, but I mean, man, he's an ace poet. To me, his poetry is the most powerful thing he does. That could just be because I am a poet working in the same modes. But when I read Among the Believers, which is one of his earliest collections of poems, that to me was the thing that lit a fire under my tail, so to speak. I love his fiction as well, but his poetic sensibility, doing similar things, you know, like, oh, what's the poem in Eureka Mill? I think it might be Eureka. I think the name of it is Eureka. It's a very short poem, and it's doing with much more restraint and economy. I mean, it's only, like I said, it's only a couple stanzas, 10, 12 lines, and it just, with peak certitude and peak sort of precision, he unlocks all these emotions that I'm trying to wrestle with in my book. So I'm a huge fan of the old masters. I mean, for my PhD dissertation, probably the thing I've been reading more than anything is like Virgil and Theocritus, Horace, the old masters, you know, the way they wrestle with the political implications of rurality and nature and the wilderness, so to speak. I like them aesthetically too, but intellectually as well, those are the people that I want to be contending with. Probably my two single favorite poems of all time. One of them is very contemporary. It's Larry Levis from his 1985 collection, Winter Stars, and it's called The Poet at 17. That's my number one ever. My number two ever is probably Virgil's first eclogue. So many, many centuries between each other, but I hope that's an eclectic kind of collection there.
12: Without a doubt. And it also reminds me, when we talk about corners of Appalachia, including in Kentucky, for those who first made it home as part of this country, there was a nodding to the classical era with names of towns and architecture, even in the smallest of communities.
2: Oh, absolutely. No, absolutely. And, you know, I was talking with the poet you may be familiar with. He's the writer in residence at ETSU, Jesse Graves, a native Tennessean from Sharp's Chapel, that area. He and I were talking about, we were trying to do sort of this cosmology of Appalachian poetry. You know, there's been much done about it in the fiction side. And we were thinking, how far back can we go? And we decided, obviously, that even long before European contact, there's indigenous myths. Not a ton of it written. There's some writ language, but, you know, there's indigenous folk tales that obviously sort of transmogrified with this European influence. But we were thinking, you know, to me, in these sort of, we were thinking about found scraps of poetry. You could even go as far back as the Daniel Boone trees, or as we call them in Kentucky, Old Dan'l, the Daniel Boone trees, where he would carve in very phonetic chicken scratch English. He was trying to say is Daniel Boone killed a bear, but he'd spell it like Dan'l Boone killed a bar, B-A-R. So to me, that's poetic. That's a poetic transcription. That's a sort of poetic landmark in my mind. So, and like you said, there's all these references, all this sort of intermingling of indigenous and European, you know, thinking about Kingsport, even the name Kingsport essentially is a gift from the sort of, I guess, speculated father of Sequoia, the father himself of the Cherokee alphabet, Nathaniel Guest, a George Washington land surveyor. I'm pretty sure, unless my history is wrong, that's a gift to him, sort of a gift to him for being a friend of the indigenous of these areas, the Cherokee. Kentucky's interesting in that regard because I don't think it was a permanent habitation zone for the indigenous, the American Indian. It was more of a happy hunting ground is what it's called. It was a intermingling point for the Cherokee and the Shawnee and the Mingo and the Delaware, even all these different groups. There's this notion of Appalachia, especially Eastern Kentucky, I think, Central Appalachia, especially as this static place. Yesterday's people, as they were famously called in the 60s in a book, that it's this unchanging, static place where people humped up and never had the gumption to go anywhere else. But the migratory nature of it is what's so fascinating to me. All these different interest groups and individuals that are commingling, intermingling there. It's a very interesting liminal space in that regard. And you could see it, like you said, from the first, from the earliest days when you have these people bringing these sort of European notions of things to bear and to intermingle with the indigenous that are here. It's a very interesting intermingling of headspaces, so to speak.
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1: This is Scenic Routes. I'm Ray Bassett. We've told you about Landed, a new podcast series from the American Farmland Trust on the season of transition for farms and ranches across the country, including here in the Southeast. Thanks to the Trust's Brooks Lamb, we now share Episode 6 of Landed with you.
14: You're listening to Landed. I'm Brooks Lamb.
15: So, what are we looking over?
16: Well, actually, our property, this is the south part of this property.
15: Mm-hmm.
16: And then it jogs back up this way and then goes back to the east. There's about 75 acres here. A lot of that's floodplain down there. Mm-hmm. So that's not going to develop, thank God.
14: This past spring, my colleague from American Farmland Trust, Megan Fowler, was back in her home state of Oklahoma, on the ranch of Jim and Sarah Shelton.
17: Their farm sits outside of a town called Bonita in the northeast corner of the state on land that sits in the Cherokee Nation.
16: We really don't have a formal name for it, Shelton Farm or Shelton Ranch, whatever. It's about 1,500 acres, deeded acres, and we also lease about another 300 or so acres from my cousin that's adjacent to our 1,500.
14: And like many of the farms and ranches we visited on this show, it's a place that revolves around family.
17: The Sheltons are in their later years. They raised their four kids here, two sons and two daughters, and now they have a crew of grandkids who keep them plenty busy. It's a special place for the whole family where they've come together to celebrate some of their life's biggest moments.
16: Yeah, so when the girls got married, Tom fixed up the barn, cleaned it out, put these poles around. We had lights strung between these poles and had an outdoor wedding. Had two outdoor weddings here. It was awesome. Had the caterer set up in the little rock barn with the chow line. It was a lot of fun. Hell of a lot of work, but it was great fun.
15: Yeah.
16: For everybody.
14: Now, the Sheltons are all coming together again for something that's also a lot of work. And though there might be fewer string lights and chow lines, it's definitely important. In some ways, what they're doing is like another marriage to the land itself.
17: That's because now they're working together as a family to figure out how they will transition the ranch from the parents to their children, all while keeping the land whole.
14: Welcome to Landed. I'm Brooks Lamb with American Farmland Trust. On this show, we explore how farms and ranches transition from one generation to the next. That process might sound simple, but it isn't. Land transfers are complicated, full of economic, legal, and emotional challenges. And they're important to all of us, no matter where we live. How farmland transfers and to whom it transfers will determine the future of rural communities and the entire food system. Today, Megan takes us into the middle of an Oklahoma family's succession story. Hey, Megan.
17: Hey, Brooks.
14: So, before I toss hosting duties over to you today, I want to ask, how did you find the Sheltons? Did you know them from growing up in Oklahoma?
17: Well, I did discover that we have at least one mutual acquaintance, but I had only spoken to Jim a few times on the phone before I visited. I wanted to tell a story from Oklahoma, and I was looking for farmers in the area who are using conservation easements to protect their land from development. Since there aren't a lot of easement options in Oklahoma, I was having trouble finding anyone. But then the magic of Oklahoma connections kicked in. I knew the Nature Conservancy was active there, so I went digging around on their website and annual reports, and I stumbled on one of my best friend's little brothers who was working there. So I got his number, gave him a call, and of course he knew someone who knew someone who knew someone who knew Jim and Sarah Shelton, and he put me in touch with them.
14: Nice. Talk about a small world Oklahoma connection.
17: Yeah, it's a big territory, but really just a small town. There's only about 5,000 people in Veneta now. I used to pass through a lot as a kid and probably pass their ranch every time. It's right off Route 66, not too far from the big city of Tulsa, and Cherokee Nation has a lot going on there.
14: Okay, I'm excited to hear more. I'll let you take it from here.
17: Thanks, Brooks. So first, let me introduce you to the current landholders. There's Jim, who we heard from at the top of the episode.
16: I'm Jim Shelton.
17: And his wife, Sarah.
18: I'm Sarah Shelton. I'm the wife of Jim and the mother of four children.
17: Both are Oklahoma-born. Jim had a career as a banker, working livestock on the side, and that's always been a part of his life. He and Sarah were both raised ranching.
18: I grew up on a ranch northwest of here. And then we rode pasture every summer, all summer, my sister and I. So it was like 4,500 acres to cover, you know, horseback to check and count cattle. But we loved it. I absolutely loved it. And it's a very fond memory for me.
17: The 1,500-acre ranch where they live and raise cattle now is land that's part of Jim's family. It's a ranch that's been pieced together and expanded over the last 100 years, and it started around the time Oklahoma became a state. During a dark moment in history where families like Jim's and mine were settling land that was given to indigenous people, not long after they had been forcefully removed from their homelands to the territory.
16: And so we've got an old sailbill over here, I think, where my great-grandfather moved down here to Oklahoma territory, Indian Territory, and he sold his farm in Kansas and moved down here and started acquiring land around statehood time in 1907. And so then my grandfather had a farm between here and Afton, a little community called Todd, Oklahoma. And that's where my parents, my father grew up and his siblings. And so then when he returned from World War II, he started acquiring more property adjacent to the original land that his father and grandfather had bought originally. So he put the most of the place together. And then we pieced a few more odd tracks into it later, probably in the 1980s, I guess. So it's a livestock operation, beef cattle. And we also try to do things to make things good for the wildlife out there, for all the critters. I just want to see it, try to do a better job of taking care of it.
17: Walking around the property with the Sheltons, they showed me parts of the ranch that are a snapshot of a different moment in American history. Jim pointed out two buildings constructed as part of the National Works Progress Administration after the Great Depression.
16: So history of this little property here, we were told that back in the 1930s that this was a county poor farm.
15: Oh, interesting.
16: Yeah,
15: I didn't
16: yeah.
15: know Oklahoma had poor farms.
16: I think everybody did.
15: Everywhere.
16: Years and years ago.
18: These two rock buildings were built by the WPA program. It turned out when I was in grade school, I lived out in the country, went to a little country, three-room country school. And after we moved here, my old bus driver said, oh, I worked on that. You live out there where the hospital was, and I helped build that building. And they quarried all the rock for it here on the property.
15: Oh, wow.
18: So.
17: But this land is now rich in the Sheltons' family history, full of memories from raising their four children here.
18: We had campouts in the back, out in the pasture, and the they had a bunch of tents, and I took my tent out. They were like middle school. It was Elizabeth and her friends, and it was boys and girls, and I got out there, and I laid down in my tent, and I thought, what have I gotten myself into? They could be up running around doing whatever, you know. And so anyway, but it was in the spring and the grass was turning green. So when we got up in the morning, brought all our stuff to the front yard for their parents to pick them up, everything they had was covered in green manure, their socks and their shoes and their stuff. I mean, because they just had run in the dark and had no idea. And so anyway.
17: It's clear in the first few minutes of meeting Jim and Sarah that they love this land. But I knew this even before I got there. I did a little homework prior to my visit and came across an op-ed that Jim wrote in 2025, pushing Congress to fund conservation programs that would help Oklahoma rein in sprawling, unexamined real estate development. And this is because the Sheltons saw how things were changing in their area. They were afraid that someday they might lose their ranch.
18: Did you mention that we were threatened by a fairly large development?
15: Yeah,
16: there was a group came in and they bought my neighbor's property. Was that in 23?
18: They bought that probably in 22.
16: Anyhow, they were going to develop a $2 billion theme park and RV park just south of us out there. And they got the city of Veneta to annex in the property just to the south of us. So our property line is the city limits out there, out east. And one of the promoters came to me one day, or we saw him one day, and he said, do you want to sell your farm? He says, nope, not for sale. That's the last we ever heard from him. And I thought from the beginning that it was just one big grift, that nothing was going to happen.
15: Sure enough,
16: it didn't happen.
17: But this proposed development caused land prices in the area to inflate. Speculators swooped in and bought up other ag land in the community. And this wasn't something that Jim thought was going to help people of the region.
16: But again, I don't want to see all the oligarchs owning all the land in the country. I want to see families owning this land, and then we can be profitable. And all these places have opportunities for layering of enterprises, not just, say, having a beef cattle operation out there, but there's other things that could happen, you know, insofar as recreation or other small animal agriculture, just many, many things. So I think we've got good opportunities to do stuff and have a place for the, maybe for the family to congregate over time.
17: To help protect their ranch, the Sheltons started looking into conservation easements, which prevent land from being developed or split apart, even if the land is sold. As I met them, they were closing in on completing an easement after more than a decade of planning. They had been thinking about an easement for a while, but it wasn't until NRCS, the Natural Resources Conservation Service, updated eligibility that helped them fast-track their land protection.
16: Well, I started looking into it, I don't know, 10, 12, 15 years ago, maybe.
19: Yeah.
16: And just kept hitting dead ends.
20: Oh, okay.
16: You know, because there was a process. And then what really opened it up was about 3 years ago, I think it was, NRCS deemed this to be grasslands of significance area. And so that opened it up for us to become eligible for the conservation easement. So I contacted Nature Conservancy, and so we started the process.
17: Jim's daughter Elizabeth works for the Nature Conservancy, and because working together on an easement would be a conflict of interest, they referred Jim to the Texas Agricultural Land Trust, who's been working with the Sheltons now for years.
19: And that's been a couple years ago, so about 3 years ago.
16: Yeah, I think 23 is when we did the application.
19: Yeah.
16: But yeah. It's a long deal.
19: It is a long haul.
16: And so then we got our application in place, and we ranked at the top of the list, so we were in.
19: Yeah.
16: Yeah.
19: And now you're close, right?
16: Yeah, we're close.
19: You're close.
16: Yeah,
19: okay.
16: It's approved. Yeah, we're just awaiting the appraisal, and that should be, have that next week, probably.
19: What's behind your values of why you've gone that path? And
16: well, to me, it all ties together, and it's to be able to keep that the property intact and to protect it from development, and so that it will be there for many generations to come. I mean, that's the challenge.
17: With the easement in place, the Sheltons have preserved this special land for agriculture and wildlife, and that's a big hurdle to celebrate. But now they have more work to do and another challenge to get through, their succession plan. Because the land cannot be divided, they'll need to work with their four children to figure out how they will pass this land on to the next generation.
14: This is Landed from American Farmland Trust. I'm Brooks Lamb. In this episode, my coworker and friend Megan Fowler is sharing the story of Jim and Sarah Shelton. A few years ago, they started the process of placing a conservation easement on their land to protect it from development. Now, they're in the middle of figuring out how they will pass the property on to their children. All right, here's Megan with the rest of the story.
17: Before going out to meet the Sheltons, I had a couple of phone calls with Jim. I knew he was married with four adult kids, and I knew he cared about the future of his land and was really close to having a conservation easement placed on it. I also knew that he and his wife, Sarah, were getting older and thinking about their next chapter.
21: Thanks so much for joining coming together.
17: So the day I drove up to their farm, three of the four children joined us to talk about how they were working through a succession plan. There's Elizabeth.
22: Yeah, so Elizabeth Crow. I'm the second daughter of Jim and Sarah Shelton and live here in Vinita.
17: And Tom.
23: I'm Tom Shelton and live outside of Vinita as well.
22: And you're the
23: oldest.
17: And Mary Kate.
24: I'm Mary Kate Craven, a newly returned resident of Oklahoma after 15, 16 years away. And I'm the youngest of the four children.
18: But our third child, Will, was unable to get here because of work, so. Anyway.
17: Unlike some of the stories we've heard on this series, all of the Sheltons' kids are local. Tom and Will live nearby. Mary Kate and Elizabeth came back after years of living out of state. They all have fond memories of working here as kids, and they're all invested in the land's future.
22: My memories of growing up are helping work cattle on Saturday morning. Dad was a banker and worked full time, and so Saturday mornings it was like, okay, we got to go work cattle this Saturday, and kind of groaning about it probably as a kid and being like, oh, really? Do we have to do this? But he got donuts, so it's okay. But yeah, I think as an adult now and having children, it changes your perspective on that.
21: Yeah, certainly. Yeah. Tom, you got any memories besides donuts?
23: No, not at this time.
18: Tom, as a teenager, he spent a lot of weekends and summers at my parents' house helping my dad with his ranching operations. So he's certainly been around the ranching business, but he's always on call to come help when we need him.
24: I think those Saturday working cattle days are definitely something for me. I have vivid memories of like sitting on horseback in the trees, kind of like hiding in the shade, just like laying back. And my dad always had people that would come help with the cattle days, which equated to a fun thing. So
17: Having all of his kids back in one place is not something that Jim takes for granted.
16: I think we're very privileged to have them all here nearby. And especially as we move forward, as Sarah and I move to this next chapter of our lives, to have these guys here. And that's the challenge we've got, is how do we make this thing, put it together and make it work? That's the real challenge we've got.
21: Thank you for making that great segue for me.
16: Okay.
21: Because it's really hard. That's one of the reasons, part of the reason I want to interview people, is because families find themselves in this position all the time, but it brings up all kinds of things that you have to decide as a family. And here you all are gathered. How long have you been thinking about
16: eight or ten years, and then we've gotten more serious about it in the last few. We've started on developing a trust with an attorney. We've still got to finalize that. We've visited with several people outside the family, of course. A few years ago, Sarah and Tom and I went to a ranching for profit seminar on succession planning, and it was very intense. And we learned a lot, but we've unfortunately not implemented anything yet from what we learned up at that session. And I've been and had some other webinars we've attended and listened to. So all this information swirling around in our heads, and we just need to sit down and get it together. And but it's hard. It's just hard as hell, and it's not easy. There is no template for how to do something like this.
17: That's right. There's no set path for passing something like a ranch on to multiple heirs. It's something many families face and a story the Sheltons know well. Sarah has lived through this experience with her two siblings and their family ranch. It's a situation she's keen to avoid for her own kids.
18: As far as my family, my dad, he just left it to us and a one-third undivided interest, and there was no guidance or talking beforehand about what the structure would be and what we would do going forward and that kind of thing. And so it's been very difficult because it's three different people thinking different ways with different experiences as far as the management of the land and that kind of stuff. So it has been a challenge. And so we're hoping that we can do some communication with everybody ahead of time so that we are in agreement going forward before Jim and I are just gone and we're like, what do we do? So,
17: for the Sheltons and their kids, it's like they've studied for the test and now they're ready for a real-world application. And though most of them were able to come together on the day I visited, finding time to gather and discuss next steps has actually been one of their biggest hurdles, and it's one they think is essential to overcome.
18: Our communication has not been great. I think that's a lot of our issue is not communicating, not getting everybody together around the table, which needs to happen.
16: So we're learning from that, and we're going to do things better for these guys. We just have to. And it's going to be rough, but I think we're going to get there. We've just got to.
17: Aside from finding ways to communicate better and more often, it's been tough for the family to navigate how to make decisions about what comes next. Mary Kate, the Sheltons' youngest daughter, shared how this process becomes more difficult when even family members bring vastly different perspectives.
24: I think succession planning, people like to throw the word around there like it's a simple task to accomplish, but there's no one size fits all, obviously. But you have the feelings and emotion and memory from the Gen 1 in this case, and what they would love to see. Then you drop down a generation in our family where you have several siblings, and you know, how do you work through conflict resolution, everyone having very different potentially ideas, or maybe having similar ideas, but then you have spouses as well who have very differing opinions of what they want, and you may want one thing, and if your spouse doesn't want the same thing, it's not a holistic approach to entering into whatever that succession plan is. You know, you have to have team buy-in. And I think that's one thing that's been really hard, because it's just continued to be this, like, vortex of, like, we can talk about it, but we're just going to keep circling. There's, you know, feels a little bit like a black hole at times.
0: Thanks, guys. I think that's it. I left things inside, so I want to go grab those things. Yeah. And I might just ask, like, one last question on advice, but I'd love to get you out of the sun.
17: Near the end of my day in Oklahoma, my sense was that though Jim, Sarah, and their kids all know they want to be a part of the ranch, they were working out what to do now. Sarah gave her thoughts on the best next step.
18: I'm ready to commit to somebody from outside. I really think that we need a facilitator to get this ball rolling and help hold us accountable, because Jim and I have not been good to be accountable or to get anybody else to be. But in this process, we probably just haven't even gone that far to give assignments. But I think that a list of good facilitators with experience in dealing with families and that kind of thing would, or just a checklist of what to look for to make sure you're getting what's going to work for you.

0: Megan, how are you today?
1: Good. How's it going?
0: Pretty good.
1: Good. Good. Well, thanks for following up and letting me ask you some more questions.
0: Yeah, happy
1: First
0: to help.
1: one. On the day I spoke with everyone at the ranch, I noticed that Tom, the Shelton's eldest son, was pretty quiet when it came to all the talk of succession planning. And I get it, it's a lot for a stranger to come into your home and ask about family dynamics. But
0: Yeah,
1: to credit Tom, he reached out after I left to talk through his experience and share his thoughts on what he hopes for the future.
0: I think to divide it would be a tragedy. It would stay whole. And then I would like to see it be in production agriculture. And I would like to see that happen to perpetuity and hopefully with family operating it. The other thing, I was talking to my folks a week or two ago, and some question came about an inheritance, and it's I said this, and I say it to you, and this is 100% honest. Like, I don't really care what my share is. Like, if it's something or nothing, I don't care. I just want to know what it is, and I want to get the plan established so that when my folks do move on and make the transition, it can be more harmonious than the transition that's gone on with my mom's property, hopefully. Because I mean, this is like right here in front of us. It's like we've seen this. Let's learn from this and let's make a progressive step.
1: So I'm going to ask, is there anything you would share about where you are as a family now in the process, compared to when I spoke to you in March?
0: I know there's been some progress made with the conservation easement. I think that's about to wrap up. But as far as the planning side, we still have a lot of work to do, and I don't know that things have changed a great deal since we last talked.
1: Yeah, not to use your family's story as exact for what everybody goes through, but I think a lot of families go through this, like, we don't actually know yet.
0: To be 100% honest, I think we've been there for about 6 years. And that's when we kind of originally even started talking about this. So I'm really hopeful that we're trying to get some outside help just to open up channels of communication and get things moving forward. But really, you need to be setting up the next generation to take this over when they're in their 20s or 30s, not when they're 60 or 70. I'm in my mid 40s, so I'm already thinking about my kids, like what do we need to do? But I hope I can do a better job, and that my siblings in my generation can do a better job to set up our next generation and get them moving forward.
1: A few months after visiting Jim and Sarah at their ranch, I was curious to know how things were going with their succession planning. So I reached back out to them and they left me these messages.
2: Personally, I feel like we need to make some management changes, maybe like a short-term thing where we were talking about maybe a 5-year agreement on that, and which gives us a little bit of time to flesh out the succession plan and get everybody to the table, but then give Jim some relief with taking care of the cattle and that kind of thing. But right now, we're kind of at capacity of what Jim and I can handle. So I think that's kind of a step forward.
3: Another thing I did back, oh, it's been 6 weeks ago or so, I sent a request to the four kiddos to ask them what their desires were, what their kind of their goals were for now, and also for the great beyond when Sarah and I are gone. And I think we could take those responses collectively and get with someone to facilitate a discussion about, okay, here's what each of you guys, would like to do. Now, how do we make this happen going forward? How can we kind of merge these into something that works for everybody? A lot of work to do. Trying to think generations out, not just next year. That's the challenge. That's what we've got to do.
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1: And to the Sheltons for welcoming us into their home and their process.

0: This is the final episode of Season 1, at least for now. Thanks to our listeners' interest and the public's growing recognition that these succession stories really matter, we're thinking about producing a bonus episode. 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
1: Already this season, we've traveled from Virginia, Georgia, and Colorado to Mississippi, Washington State, and Oklahoma, and many places in between.
0: We have heard directly from farmers, ranchers, and their supporters. Together, we have grieved their losses.
1: And we've celebrated their successes.
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0: Thanks again for being here with us on Landed. Take care. 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
7: Raised in South Georgia, a stone's throw away from the Florida Panhandle, Robert Gwaltney describes his stories as, quote, Southern literary fiction where the gothic and the magical intertwine. The author of The Cicada Tree has written his second novel, titled Sing Down the Moon, published by Mercer University Press. Tell us more about this latest work.
8: Sure. So it's my second novel. It's following up my debut novel, which made its way out into the world February 22nd, 2022. And this book is Southern literary fiction in the Gothic vein. It's told from the perspective of 16-year-old Leontine Skye, who is the protagonist, and she is bound by blood and legacy to Damascus, an ancient fig tree that grows on the Georgia barrier island called Good Hope, a tree that feeds the dead and devours the living. As her mother disintegrates before her very eyes, Leontine must confront a birthright that will take everything from her, as it has her mother, teeth, hair, and bone. Leontine's already lost parts of herself, a hand, and her memory in a happening 2 years prior, known as Tribulation Day. When a mysterious stranger arrives, as they often do on Good Hope, Leontine's memories slowly resurface, and with these memories, the discovery of a chilling truth, rejecting her legacy, will shatter the fragile balance between the living and the dead, forcing Leontine to choose. She can save the island and those she loves, or she can save herself.
7: Sense of place drives what you write. That was true in The Cicada Tree, and it's also true in this novel. Share more of how that informs you.
8: I think in all Southern fiction and all Southern literature, place is always a character. You know, I lived my entire life in the South. I grew up in rural Southwest Georgia, a small town called Cairo. I reside in Atlanta, Georgia now. And I think that, you know, when stories begin to come to me, I first begin to hear the voice of the characters. And then, of course, there's always the creep of place. And it really is always plot that comes to me later. In regards to this story, Sing Down the Moon, it takes place on a fictional Georgia coastal barrier island called Good Hope. And I really like the idea of telling the story in this sort of liminal place, this liminal space, this in-between world, this place of isolation. And I think that the story, I wasn't quite sure initially where the story was going to take place. And I had the honor of being selected to be the writer in residence at the Pat Conway Writers Residency in Beaufort, South Carolina, back in October of 2022. And I stayed in a cottage on the marsh. And that really is where place began to come alive for me for Sing Down the Moon.
7: How did this story come together for you?
8: You know, it's interesting. When I was writing The Cicada Tree, I was maybe 65, 70% through with the book. And I had this panic come over me that perhaps I had no other stories to tell, that perhaps everything that there was to say, I was saying in that one book. And I tend to sort of write from a place of obsession. I like to keep other ideas at bay while I'm working on the story at hand. And it's when I took that break in those moments of panic to begin to think about Sing Down the Moon. The story from what I initially imagined is quite different from what actually made its way onto the page. But I think that that initial story was sort of born from a place of panic. You know, thematically, you know, that the story explores themes that I'm continue to be interested in, you know, inherited legacy that sort of haunt us in life and our ability to be able to break free from those legacies, from birthrights, from our family, from place.
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12: This is All Things Considered from NPR News. I'm Elsa Chang in Culver City, California.
13: And I'm Mary Louise Kelly in Washington. After days of speculation, the White House has confirmed which company it will work with to develop a vast amount of Venezuela's oil reserves. Energy experts tell NPR they are skeptical that this company and the person behind it are up to the task. NPR energy and climate correspondent Julia Simon is following developments and joins us now. Hey there, Julia.
14: Hello, Mary Louise.
13: So the Trump administration announced this Venezuela deal late Friday. The new twist is they have now confirmed which company is involved. What is it?
14: Mm-hmm. Yeah, the company is called North American Blue Energy Partners. It's an oil company. They do exploration and production. It's headquartered in Barbados with corporate offices in Venezuela. Behind the company is 46-year-old Alejandro Betancourt. He has faced multiple investigations in Spain, Switzerland, and the U.S. for money laundering. He has not been formally charged.
13: Okay, so some questions there. Mm-hmm. Also, I gather a lot of questions about just how this joint venture is going to work?
14: Yes, that's an understatement. There are just a lot of questions. The Trump administration says the U.S. would get 55% of the oil from the joint venture. They say that's equivalent to about 65 billion barrels of oil that's under the ground. But of course, there's the fact that the U.S. doesn't have a national oil company, Mary Louise. We don't have a Saudi Aramco like Saudi Arabia.
13: Right.
14: So to develop this Venezuelan oil, the U.S. is presumably going to rely a lot on their partner. But I've talked to a lot of oil analysts, and they are aware of North American Blue Energy Partners. It is an oil operator in Venezuela, but it's unclear if the company has ever developed a new oil field, particularly a new so-called Faja field. That's the super thick peanut butter-like oil in Venezuela. Here's Gerald Kepes. He's a geologist and the president of Competitive Energy Strategies, an energy consultancy in DC.
15: What they are is a production company, which is not a bad thing, but there's no question they have zero experience in terms of developing new Faja-type oil deposits.
14: And I should say that we reached out to North American Blue Energy Partners, and they did not respond to our request for comment.
13: So I'm wondering, it sounds like this company may need some help to develop these oil fields. Is there discussion about other oil companies jumping in, trying to partner with them?
14: We reached out to Chevron and ExxonMobil and didn't hear back. ConocoPhillips declined to comment. Kepes thinks that many international oil companies may be wary of partnering with this joint venture with the U.S. government, given the reputational risks and legal uncertainties. We should note Chevron is expected to make an announcement tomorrow that they are expanding operations in Venezuela. But Mary Louise, that doesn't seem to be related to this deal.
13: One other thing I'm wondering about the relevance of the war that Israel and the U.S. started with Iran has left the Trump administration with high gas prices and midterms looming. We know today the president's meeting with oil and gas retailers and refineries. Is any of that connected with this new joint venture in Venezuela?
14: Well, President Trump has said on Truth Social that this deal would lower gas prices. He clearly wants that. But again, energy experts keep beating the drum, which is it's the geology. Many of these fields are still largely undeveloped. They will take time to get to market. So the idea that this deal will impact gas prices anytime soon, they say, is absurd.
13: NPR's Julia Simon. Thank you.
14: Thank you.
12: It's primary day in Massachusetts, and voters there are deciding whether Democratic Senator Ed Markey, who's 80 years old and has been in Congress for 50 years, should get another term. He's being challenged by Congressman Seth Moulton, who's 47 and who says it is time for a new generation of leadership. Anthony Brooks of member station WBUR in Boston reports.
16: Late last week, Senator Ed Markey greeted a lunchtime crowd at the Muffin House Cafe in Westwood, outside of Boston. He was dressed in a blue suit, no tie, in his signature high-top Nike, sending the message that even at 80 years old, this son of a milkman from Malden, Mass, is still running hard.
17: This is the most energized I've ever been. My father drove a truck for the Hood Milk Company. Donald Trump brings out the Malden in me every day. And I fight him every day.
16: Markey exchanges high fives and poses for selfies with just about everyone, including small children who've no idea who he is. But plenty of people do, including Hanya Curry Trapper and her husband Chris Trapper of Westwood, who say they value Markey's long experience.
18: I really feel like he is the most qualified, but also he's the most authentic, and he stands by what he says.
19: He's always been a leader and progressive. Like before it was kind of cool, he was doing it. So just a fan of his for a long time.
16: While Democrats in several states debate whether to embrace progressives or moderates, the question is more or less settled in this race because both candidates call themselves progressives. Markey has spent decades burnishing his reputation as a progressive leader while Moulton pushes for generational change.
20: How's everything going with you? How's the campaign going? Good?
21: It's going great.
20: Yeah.
21: Awesome. I mean, the energy on the ground is amazing.
20: Yeah. I'm pulling for you.
21: Well, thank you. Thank you very much.
16: Yeah. A few days ago, Moulton, a former Marine, toured a nonprofit that provides housing and family assistance to veterans. This is one of several races across the country in the Democratic Party being fought across generational lines. Markey has been in Congress since before 47-year-old Moulton was even born. So Moulton says it's time for change.
21: It's a question of whether one person should hang on to a seat in Congress for 50 years while the world passes him by. It's time for a new generation of leadership because we have a new generation of challenges and also opportunities.
16: Moulton and Markey mostly agree on policy, but Moulton has staked his career on challenging the old guard. He won his first race for Congress 12 years ago by defeating a Democratic veteran. He challenged the leadership of former House Speaker Nancy Pelosi. Now he's running against the establishment again, arguing that Markey and people like Senate Democratic leader Chuck Schumer have clung to power for too long.
21: Senator Markey has been part of the Democratic establishment for a long time. That's why he's joined at the hip with Senator Schumer. I'm someone who's willing to challenge that status quo, and that's exactly what I'm doing in this campaign.
16: John Cronin, a state senator from Central Mass who joined Moulton on the tour of the Veterans Facility, says he's backing him.
22: The past 10 years, the Democratic Party has been ineffective at fighting against Donald Trump. You know, our playbook is not working. I think Seth Moulton is part of a new generation of leadership who is going to put Massachusetts and the country 10 years from now in a much better place.
16: Back at the Muffin House Cafe outside of Boston, Markey argues that he's the true progressive. He co-sponsored the Green New Deal, backs Medicare for All and higher taxes on millionaires and billionaires. And he's won endorsements from progressive leaders, including Senator Bernie Sanders and Massachusetts' other Senator Elizabeth Warren.
17: I'm always the youngest guy in the room when it comes to new ideas, fighting for the future. And they are backing me in this election because they know that I have had their back on every single tough fight on the floor of the United States Senate.
16: Polls suggest Markey has a substantial lead in this race, that lots of Democrats like his progressive record and are willing to overlook his age. But primary polling is often inaccurate. So Moulton is hoping his argument for generational change delivers an upset. For NPR News, I'm Anthony Brooks in Boston.

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1: Oxygen in aquatic ecosystems. I'm Randy Simon, and this is Earthwise, a look at our changing environment. The water covering most of our planet is slowly losing something essential to life, oxygen. Scientists are raising the alarm about declining oxygen levels in lakes, rivers, and oceans around the world. According to a new study led by researchers at the Scripps Institution of Oceanography at UC San Diego, the aquatic deoxygenation trend is accelerating, driven by human-caused warming, nutrient pollution, and changes in the circulation of deeper ocean waters. The study, which was recently published in the journal Limnology and Oceanography, warns that these trends are pushing Earth toward an unsafe space, with consequences that could be irreversible on human timescales. Dissolved oxygen is essential for aquatic life. Fish, shellfish, and countless other organisms depend on it to survive. When oxygen levels drop, the effects can ripple through the food web, ultimately impacting entire aquatic ecosystems. Because of these far-reaching impacts, the research team argues that aquatic deoxygenation should be recognized as a new planetary boundary. First introduced in 2009, the Planetary Boundaries Framework identified 9 major Earth system processes that help maintain a stable and resilient planet, including such things as climate change, biosphere integrity, ocean acidification, atmospheric aerosol loading, and land system change. According to the researchers, protecting the oxygen in our waters is essential for preserving biodiversity, supporting healthy ecosystems, and maintaining a stable climate for future generations. Earthwise is a production of WAMC. 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
2: 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I'm Mary Louise Kelly.
0: And I'm Elsa Chang. The beloved American poet Wendell Berry died Monday. He was 92. Berry lived on farmland close to where the Kentucky River reaches the Ohio, and it was unusual for him to sit down with a reporter to talk about his work. But over the years, NPR's Noah Adams visited him at his home several times. Adams has this remembrance of Berry's work and of their conversations.
3: Wendell Berry, in the early 1960s, left his university teaching career to move to the country and be a writer. He and Tanya, his wife, and 2 children, moved into an old farmhouse, and he put together sort of a writer's shack way out back in the woods. Private, no electricity, no typewriter. He would keep supplies of notebooks and pencils. And he designed an extra wide window at his desk.

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1: If you're dyslexic in English, are you dyslexic in Chinese? The answer could depend on what we know about these languages and our brains. Dyslexia is a learning disorder. The reader has difficulty linking a language's proper speech sounds to letters and words. The brain struggles to learn how to automatically connect a word's pronunciation with what it looks like on the page. While scientists are still researching dyslexia's exact causes, the general agreement is that a dyslexic brain has trouble combining visual and sensory information. Consider the process that our brain has to go through to read. Break down the visual word into its individual letters. Convert those letters to sounds, then blend the sounds to create the whole spoken word. The process of breaking down and blending can take a long time for someone with dyslexia. But if you're dyslexic in English, you might not have that trouble in Chinese. That's because while English is an alphabetic language, using letters as the building blocks of words, Chinese is a logographic language. A logographic language uses written characters instead of a combination of letters to represent words. In order to know how a Chinese character is pronounced and what it means, you have to memorize the image of that character. What effect does this have on dyslexia? In English, dyslexic children often struggle with the phonics approach to reading, whereas their ability to read logographically may well be unimpaired. Since logographic Chinese requires its readers to know the whole word at once, the difficulties for a dyslexic English speaker might not be as severe if they try to read in Chinese. This Moment of Science comes from Indiana University with production support from the Provost. I'm Don Glass.
2: 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I'm Mary Louise Kelly.
0: And I'm Ilse Chang. The beloved American poet Wendell Berry died Monday. He was 92. Berry lived on farmland close to where the Kentucky River reaches the Ohio, and it was unusual for him to sit down with a reporter to talk about his work. But over the years, NPR's Noah Adams visited him at his home several times. Adams has this remembrance of Berry's work and of their conversations.
3: Wendell Berry, in the early 1960s, left his university teaching career to move to the country and be a writer. He and Tanya, his wife, and two children, moved into an old farmhouse, and he put together sort of a writer's shack way out back in the woods. Private, no electricity, no typewriter. He would keep supplies of notebooks and pencils. And he designed an extra wide window at his desk.
4: I'd put that window in with the feeling that it would be awfully interesting to look out through it. It's a large window with 40 panes, so it's a graph. And what you see beyond it is the natural world, which doesn't behave like the figures that normally occur within a graph. It's not entirely an intelligible graph.
5: Right.
4: But it interested me greatly to have this artifact poised against the natural world, which, in a sense, what I've done all my life is hold up an artifact that you can, so to speak, see through against the world.
3: Wendell Berry wrote about Vietnam, about tobacco in the barns, about trends in agriculture. He wrote about the rivers and especially the history of nearby families. His father had been a lawyer, and he farmed this same land. Berry has a poem called Come Forth.
4: I dreamed of my father.

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2: When you heard his voice, when you saw him perform, when you felt his energy, when you witnessed his impact, it was a song that built community.
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2: Shane Morrow, the founder and executive director of Rise Chattanooga, the local Black arts and culture nonprofit in this city. I'm Ray Bassett, host and producer of Scenic Roots here on WUTC. This hour, we are honoring Shane's life and legacy with an audio scrapbook of his own words on this station. I first interviewed Shane in the summer of 2019, months after I moved to Chattanooga to launch Scenic Roots. The Levitt Amp Chattanooga Music Series was back for a third year in a row on the lawn of the Bessie Smith Cultural Center.
4: And you've been doing this for just a few years. This is part of what Rise Chattanooga brings to this community.
5: Well, we try. A quick little background that Rise Chattanooga was formerly known as Jazzanooga. I started this nonprofit back in 2011, and I became a 501c3 for folks that know that code, a.k.a. nonprofit, back in 2014. So the first couple of years came out of pocket. People were asking me at that particular time, are you crazy? And I was like, no, I just needed to show measurable outcomes if I'm going to ask for any money. But also, in the same breath, I was doing it for the community. There was a need. A wealth of talent didn't have a creative platform to showcase that. And instead of, I can be a small part of being able to really highlight this cultural landscape that we have in the city. So that's where Jazzanooga, in turn, came to Rise Chattanooga. We just actually went through the rebrand, if you like to call it that.
4: The music that you provide through this event acknowledges the rich musical heritage in the heart of Chattanooga and the heart of that area of Chattanooga.
5: I decided early on when we had an opportunity to try to get this actual award, I wanted to be intentional in making sure that it was a reflection of everyone inside of our city. And I wanted to put a special emphasis on women and people of color. That's why I think the uniqueness of this particular festival, unlike the other festivals that we have here, this was meant for the community by the community. Our community had to actually vote for us to be in the running, to even get the Levitt Foundation to take a look at us. So I really call this like the People's Festival. Every single person that's performing is a person of color. Something that I've been trying to say for years is that be more inclusive. Be more inclusive in a city that has so much wealth and talent. Be more inclusive. Because if you bring all people together through the power of the arts, we can agree to disagree. But there's something that connects us together. And that, again, is the power of the arts. And having an opportunity to meet people that you normally would not meet from all different type of backgrounds, that's a blessing. And I think that is what we try to do with the work we do at Rise.
4: Tell us about the talent that is being showcased at this concert series.
5: Well, let me tell you. You have to raise a lot of dollars, but you also want to make sure that you pick the right type of performances that not only reflect the community, that will actually have a great response from their performances. This year is very eclectic. So you get a little bit of Americana, blues, We have a Latina group. We have a little bit of everything. There's a great reflection, again, of the city. To find out all of the performers by name and dates, they're more than welcome to go to our website, which is risecha.org.
4: And then the I just want that to wash over me and the audience for just a little bit before I get to another question.
5: I've been rehearsing that for weeks. Risecha.org. Go to hell, I'm sorry.
4: I figured you had. That's why I wanted it to wash over.
5: Thank you.
4: And I appreciate the repeat.
5: Not worthy, y'all. I'm not worthy.
4: Yes, you are.
5: Quick background and where we come from and where we're at. It started as a one-day music fest. It started as a one-day music fest with the love of jazz, as I was saying earlier. Never in my wildest imagination did I think that it would manifest itself to being a nonprofit organization. Never. We started at the Hunter. It was during Jazz Appreciation Month, which is April, National Jazz Appreciation Month. I collected local artists that, once again, didn't have opportunities to be able to showcase their gifts all the time, and I paid them out of pocket. It grew very quickly. Where we're at today is three initiatives that we really try to promote and we really try to put our finger on, which is cultural preservation, education, and also performances. With our cultural preservation, we have community gardens throughout the city. We realize that there's certain spots within our city that are food deserts. How can we be able to give back to the community, but also be able to do it through the power of the arts? So believe it or not, gardening is a form of art, y'all. Think about it. Also, culturally, it's something that it ties in, especially to African Americans. So we created what's called the Ancestral Roots Community Garden, located over off of Tunnel Boulevard. It has been a great success. We bought a plot of land that was a pretty bad area, and folks were like, what are you doing? Are you on drugs? And I'm like, no, I'm trying to get the drugs out the community. And how I'm going to do that is that I'm going to empower you to empower yourselves. Is an open community garden. We have a master gardener that actually goes down there once a month and actually speaks in regarding to the benefits of gardening. I have a project right now that I love, and shouts out to Summit Pianos and also with Buddy Short. I know he's listening. We have a program called Keys for Life. It's focused just on senior citizens, 55 and over, learning how to play the piano. When I started doing this, I think that a lot of folks automatically assume that we should be focused on the young folk, focused on the millennials, focused on how we are revitalizing certain areas in our city. But what about the folks that have been here? What about the individuals that unfortunately they're not in that catchment area when it comes to programming services? I was raised by my great-grandmother and my grandmother, and I'm from five generations of piano players, not because I wanted to. Because I was told I had to. I was told, number one, that you will learn how to play this piano because it's part of your heritage. If we can't give you anything else, we're going to give you this gift. Number two, it will always keep you focused for bigger and better things. Mind you, I'm only four, so when I'm listening to all of this, I'm going, okay. Lastly, she said it will always keep me a job, which I thought was ironic, but throughout my whole career, right now, at the age of 22, no, I wish y'all I'm much more than 22. But I have been very, very fortunate because everything that I have done has always surrounded by the arts. So I've been very, very fortunate. So I thought saying going back to the Keys of Life program, it's really a dedication to my grandmothers. Because what we have been able to do through Usher, the international star that he is, and he has a nonprofit here inside Chattanooga. He has funded us over the years where we're able to provide free keyboards to children and also to senior citizens. And it's an 8-week program. It's absolutely free. We provide all the music for them. We provide the actual teachers. So that's one of the few programs that we've been doing.
4: Shane Morrow, thanks so much.
5: Thank you.
4: All the best.
5: I appreciate you.
2: Fast forward to the spring of 2021, when RISE Chattanooga partnered with the Department of History here on our campus, the University of Tennessee at Chattanooga, to present a series of virtual talks on racial justice. Throughout the series, students here at UTC engaged with community leaders. Shane joined us on Scenic Roots as he was getting ready for his talk.
6: Shane, thanks for joining us.
7: Thank you for having me. I appreciate the opportunity.
6: And you are on the road as we speak.
7: Yes, I am. I'm literally on the road, but I knew I had to make time and make my commitment. And I enjoyed in my head in advance this conversation. So I'm glad that we get this opportunity to talk.
6: There has been and still is such a hunger for the things that RISE has done and is trying to do in partnership with the community when we're talking about arts and culture and the Black experience.
7: For sure. I totally believe from my spirit that how we can find ways to connect in the community is through the power of arts and culture. I think we have the right to agree to disagree on many different topics, but to get an opportunity for us to have a forum, a platform to be able to hear each other out occurs through, again, arts and culture.
6: Including when the discussion turns to the theme of this speaker series, which is the struggle for racial justice and equity.
7: You know, Ray, I have seen, living here in Chattanooga, so many positive changes, but we still have a long way to go in regard to the theme. And I just believe that we cannot do it alone. We can't do it as individuals. We have to do it as a group. And the first, hopefully, step that we can do collectively together is to do just that. Come collectively together. Let us figure out how we can be able to find the respect to have a conversation to move forward. And I think that, as basic as that sounds, that is something that we're hopefully trying to do through the work and we do at RISE and the work that so many of our other community members, organizations, and groups are trying to do through arts and culture.
6: It was always important. It will always be important. But all of what you have been saying here was underscored and driven home further by the events in the past year, whether we're talking about the pandemic or George Floyd or you name it.
7: I tell you, last year we had an opportunity, Ray, to really put a mark down here in Chattanooga by doing the mural of Black Lives Matter, that we were able to handle the logistics of that here in the city, without giving all of it away from the story that I was sharing with the students. But it was a very difficult decision for us to be actively involved in that process, simply because I've never received so many death threats in my life, even before making the decision. Just the people hearing that it may happen about Black Lives Matter, and why would we do that? But also in the same breath, trying to explain to my allies and friends the meaning, not of the words alone, but the actual piece of artwork that is going to hopefully connect the community in conversation, because that's what art does. Art imitates life. But here's an opportunity for us to come together, whether you agree or not, to have a conversation about this particular theme that's happening inside of our nation. And I saw it as such, and what a great opportunity. But what I like to share with folks, Ray, is that we had over 200 volunteers of all colors and of all ages that used the opportunity that they were given to volunteer to help paint that mural in front of the Betsy Smith Cultural Center. What a remarkable display of connection and of community. So I hope that, you know, there's something that I know for sure that I learned so much from that particular project. And again, that I'm hoping that we can continue to find ways to connect together through, as I mentioned before, arts and culture.
6: You're also connecting past, present, and future. I'm thinking of a few other projects that RISE is involved with now as we speak when it comes to reclaiming history, to sharing history with the community at large.
7: We decided, for sure, right? When we decided that we wanted to go to our next chapter in this journey with RISE, we decided that we wanted to not just work alongside the community, we need to be in the community. So we made an investment, and we just bought a historical Black church inside East Chattanooga that we're going to create this as a cultural arts hub, and where it's welcoming for all. First time this has occurred for any Black-led organization here in the city. We're the first cultural arts, we are the first Black-led cultural arts organization to own its own building. I say that with pride, but I also say that as a recognition that look how far that we still need to go in regard to defining equity and inclusion here inside Chattanooga. So we're pretty excited about taking this step forward with this over 1,500,000 square feet of space that will not just be the hub for cultural arts, but it's going to be a safe haven for community to come to learn, to create, and to build.
6: And a space to keep doing what you have already been doing. And I'm thinking of movement and art.
7: You know, it's interesting. I always go back right to my very first interview because, again, these are so awkward for me, talking about self or talking about the work. I always feel as if I don't need to place a spotlight on the work that we do. That spotlight comes from that one individual that says thank you and means it. That's when you know you make a positive difference. But one of my first interviews ever, talking about our program of services, I was asked, what do you do? What is Chattanooga? And I'm like, it's what the community needs for it to be. I think he looked at me like I had three heads. But I honestly believe that when you work as a creative here in Chattanooga, you have to have maximum flexibility. The programs that we offer here, yes, we put a special emphasis sometimes on persons of color, simply because they, when you look at the stats, yes, they're definitely our communities that are underserved in regard to arts and culture. But the opportunities that are given for anyone to be able to come and learn, you have to provide maximum flexibility for that. And that's why I always go back to that line that we're what the community needs for us to be able to grow, to learn, to build. And I'm hoping that we're doing that. We will continue to do that within our next chapter of RISE.
6: All right. Shane, thanks so much.
7: Right. Thank you. Thank you. And again, thank you for the time.
2: 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The live outdoor music performances celebrated June as Black Music Month. Ahead of the music, Shane spoke with one of the performers, a conversation he shared with us on Scenic Roots.
3: Second segment of celebrating June as Black Music Month with an interview with Jermaine Purifoy, American Idol contestant, lead singer for The Impressions on their last world tour.
7: And now we got the one and the only Jermaine Purifoy on the line. Hey, Jermaine, how are you?
8: Hello, Shane. How are you? I'm good.
7: You know what? I'm glad that you're good. And I'm glad you had an opportunity to take a little bit of time with us today and to talk about your inspirations, as well as your definition of June being Black Music Month. So let me begin by here. Tell me, how did you really decide when you were younger that this is what you wanted to do, that you wanted to entertain, you wanted to perform? What got you going on this stream?
8: Well, I often say, which I've heard other people say this, I feel like it chose me. You know, I naturally, everything as a kid was a microphone, whether it be a brush or a spoon, anything. Like, I would make anything into a microphone. I don't know. I think subconsciously it just happened. And so I was singing all over the house. And I'm a church kid, so you grow up singing in church. You know, I'm a pastor's kid. So we don't really have a choice, but I didn't want to sing in church. I was definitely fearful to perform in front of people, but
7: really,
8: I dealt with that up until I was a teenager. But at home, I just was this free performer. You know, I had a karaoke machine, and
7: did you really?
8: Yep, that's the best Christmas gift that I have ever received to date. I did so much with that karaoke machine. I would record myself singing. Back when you could go buy singles and you get the instrumental, right?
7: Yes,
8: and
7: yes.
8: I would write my own song to the instrumental and like record it on my karaoke. You know, it was like my own little makeshift studio, if you will. And then all of my toys would become my audience. So I clammed up though. It took me a while to come out of my shell though. Cause then when I would get in front of actual audience, it took me a minute to come out. So theater helped me with that. Getting involved in theater was what really, really helped me come out of my shell as a performer. So, yeah, I don't know if there was just a moment where I made the decision. I just feel like it chose me. I just always wanted to perform. You know, I was a shy kid, but, you know, internally, I was always performing in some way.
7: So let me ask you, you know, you speak about the background of being in church, which
5: gave you that foundation that we hear this silky voice today. But let me ask you,
8: so kind.
5: Who was some of your inspirational voices that you just admired, especially now being June as a Black Music Month? What particular Black musicians or composers or vocalists that you gravitated toward?
8: The earliest memory I have of, you know, being inspired musically by an artist was Stevie Wonder, because my dad, for a while, would not allow us to listen to secular music, but he always played Stevie Wonder records. He had all the records. Like, I'm talking like the original, like, albums. And so he played Stevie Wonder all the time. Other than, like, gospel music, you know, I just remember being super inspired by Stevie Wonder, because he talked about how Stevie Wonder's music had a message in it. So being that he was the one secular artist that I felt like I was introduced to first, and then now being older, I'll go back and I'll listen to a lot of Stevie's work, and I was like, man, you really could not put Stevie Wonder in a box. Like, you really could not. And I don't know if there's any other artist that's crossed genres like that and was successful. He literally is a one-man band, and so I'm just in awe of his writing and his skill. Like, you know, Stevie Wonder played every instrument on his albums and stuff. Like, I don't know, I had this conversation before not too long ago where someone else said, well, there's a lot of people you can't put in the box. I said, that's very true, but Stevie Wonder is just a different entity, you know. So that has to be my first influence, you know. Okay. Stevie Wonder, he was my first influence. Now then, the first guy I ever tried to sing like or sound like, my first vocal influence outside of that, Stevie was all things, whether it's music, singing, everything. But the first voice that I fell in love with was Tevin Campbell.
5: Really?
8: Wow. The episode where he sang Happy Birthday to Ashley and she fell out on the Fresh Prince of Bel-Air, and he like showed up and sung Happy Birthday. And so my dad would buy me, when he started allowing us to listen to secular music, my dad would buy me Tevin Campbell tapes, cassette tapes. He would say, he said, you remind me of this guy, you know, because Tevin Campbell, he's a guy, had a higher voice. That was me, hit puberty pretty late. So I was still as my friend would put it, a man prano, which I still am now in some ways. I still am not like, you know, but I was just so inspired hearing a voice like that. And it being a guy, a boy, because I was very insecure about having a higher voice when I was a kid. You know, I used to have to sing with the sopranos and altos at church because I could hit the notes. So Tevin Campbell was that first voice. I was like, okay, cool. And even when he got older, I just that voice. But my dad said that, of all people, the preacher was like, you remind me of Tevin Campbell. So he started buying me Tevin Campbell tapes.
5: And for folks that don't know who Tevin Campbell is, just a quick background for them to look it up, is that he was part of Quincy Jones, squad.
8: The master.
5: Look him up, y'all. He has some really brilliant work out there. But let me ask you this, because you are well-traveled. You have the spirit and the humbleness of being a local, but let's just put it on the line. You know, you've American Idol, all the things that you've done in regard to working around the world. Heck, you just recently did a farewell tour with the legendary Impressions.
8: Yes, indeed. Yes.
5: Tell me about this, you know, and if you don't mind, if you don't mind me asking, what was it like working with the Impressions?
8: Oh, I never mind talking about the Impressions. They're legendary. I've been blessed to do a lot of things in my career, but that particular gig definitely sits at the top for me because of the amount of history that's attached to it. Me joining them, you know, being, you know, in my 30s, them, you know, 60 years of doing this, I was very concerned if it would look good to their, you know, I don't want to, especially coming in as the lead singer, you know, this young guy. So it was a tall order. It was a tall order. It really was. But what I had to do is I had to realize clearly they see something in me. Otherwise, they would not take a risk, you know, with ending their career with a guy in his 30s to represent them as their lead singer, you know. And it's like I said, that sits at the top for me. That gig, those gentlemen, the lineage that they have, you know, the longevity that they have. I got a front row seat to watch that. I got a front row seat, you know, to watch what longevity looks like, which in our day and time, I often wonder what artists are going to have that kind of longevity. That's what I want to have. So I was a kid in a classroom taking notes, and I got to travel all over the world with them, all over the U.S., a London tour. We toured the U.K., and then we ended off in Japan. Yeah, that historically is just because of the history that's attached to them musically. When I think about celebrating Black Music Month,
5: yes,
8: the Impressions jump right on the top of my, they're up there. You know, I will forever be a part of their lineage, like, because I closed that chapter, right? I'll always be known as the last lead singer of the Impressions. So I'm very humbled by that. Even things that I will do from here on out in my career, that particular experience will always stand out. Always.
5: Can you tell us one of the most memorable moments that you have with the Impressions? What particular city that you just were like, wow, the magic?
8: London, being at the Union Chapel in London, that was just magical. I had never been to London. I relived that concert, you know, that night. And then going to Billboard Live in Tokyo and Osaka, Japan, knowing that Jermaine Purefoy doesn't have any Billboard hits, but the Impressions do. I'm like, what am I doing here? And all the amazing people that have been on that stage, from Chaka Khan to Gladys Knight and all these people, and I'm in the midst of them. So being in London, being in Japan, definitely stand out. But even the U.S. leg of the tour, like performing at the Honda Center in Anaheim, California, magical. Performing at with the Meyerhoff Symphony Hall.
5: Yes.
8: In Baltimore, Maryland, like just some really, really cool experiences. And we got a chance to do shows with historic groups like Heatwave and the Stylistics, the Delphonics. And
5: wow.
8: Man, Little Anthony. And, it just was Blue Magic. All these different groups that are still out on the road working. And, you know, and I'm the young guy on the tour. So there are moments that stand out like that. But that whole experience as a whole for me was just like a movie. I'm serious. I was the kid in the candy store just soaking all of it up.
2: Also in 2021, Shane Morrow approached me with an idea. How about a show once a week on this station? A show of, by, and for local Black voices, produced by Rise Chattanooga. In 2022, during the first week of Black History Month, Amplify premiered on WUTC. Shane's first guest, Stacy Lightfoot, a vice chancellor here at UTC. At first, I thought I was just recording their conversation. And then this happened.
5: Is this so ironic that we can't get people to be uncomfortable? You can't get people to be uncomfortable, and it's okay to be uncomfortable.
9: That's how you grow.
4: You got me uncomfortable. You surprised me by saying, well, sit in on this conversation.
5: Well, you're extended family.
9: And you are here.
5: Right.
9: And you are listening, right?
4: Yes.
9: And, I mean, and there's so many connections that we will make when we have those conversations with you and living in New York and,
5: yes.
9: You know, your upbringing and your education and, you know, what all that means to you and how that connects to, you know, the lived experiences that we may have. I think it is beautiful. I am obsessed with dialogue. Like, I am obsessed with talking to people and communicating with people. I am obsessed with being uncomfortable. Yeah. I am obsessed because I know once you get past the discomfort, grow with someone. Like, you build a friendship with someone. You learn something about yourself, whether it's hard to hear, hard to learn or not. Mm. That's how you grow. You go in the gym. Mm. You pick up weights after you hadn't worked out in 5-10 years. You pick up some weights. Guess what hurts after you go home the next day? Your muscles are sore. Yep. You don't want to go back out, but you're hurting. But guess what? Once you keep lifting those weights, that muscle will build.
5: It's so funny. Ray, I want to say to you, because you mentioned about you didn't know why you're still here. but, you know, it's funny because I wanted to go into this term. And I want to see what your thoughts are. And this is something that Stacey said earlier about the flexibility of being able to listen to others. When people walk into a room, and especially a room of a diverse setting, I notice for me that I get a lot of, when I share my personal pains about just living while Black, I automatically... Or I must be a magnet, y'all, because I get these folks that are saying, I am going to be your ally. I am your white ally, and I'm going to help you get through it all. I make a joke that Ray has never been my white ally. Ray has been my friend. And there's a difference. There's a difference. And so that's another reason why I always enjoy being around you, Ray, is because you never came to me during my issues of how to define health and wellness. about I'm going to be your white ally. I'm going to help you through the storm of Stone Mountain or Sand Mountain or Mountain of Sand when I never asked for it. I just needed for someone to hear me.
2: Among his talents, Shane Morrow was a storyteller. In June of 2023, he shared a few stories to celebrate Black Music Month on WUTC, but only one story could wear the crown.
5: The month of June typically has a number of celebrations attached to it, but one that should be the most recognizable is Black Music Month. Black Music Month, also known as African American Music Appreciation Month, serves as an opportunity to recognize and celebrate the historical influence African Americans have had on the global music industry and is intended to pay homage to the many artists, writers, songs, albums, past and present, that have shaped American pop culture and the inspiring musical moments that have brought all of us, white, black, and every other skin color, together. Chattanooga has had a significant impact on Black music throughout its history. The city has played a crucial role in the development and dissemination of various genres, including blues, jazz, gospel, and soul. Let's take a listen to some of the key examples of Chattanooga's impact on Black music.

Betsy Smith was an American blues singer who was often referred to as the Empress of the Blues. She was born April 15, 1894, here in Chattanooga, Tennessee, and became one of the most popular and influential blues singers of all time. Smith's powerful and emotive voice, combined with her ability to convey the raw emotions of the blues, made her a significant figure in the development of the genre. She began her career performing in vaudeville shows and later signed a recording contract with Columbia Records, which resulted in a series of successful recordings. Betsy Smith's songs often dealt with themes of love, heartbreak, and resilience, resonating with African-American audiences during a time of racial segregation and social change. Some of her most notable records include Downhearted Blues, Empty Bed Blues, and St. Louis Blues. Despite facing racial discrimination and challenges of being a black female artist in a segregated society, Smith achieved great success and became one of the highest paid African-American entertainers of her time. She toured extensively and performed in various venues, from theaters to speakeasies. Tragically, Betsy's life was cut short. On September 26, 1937, she was involved in a car accident near Clarksville, Mississippi, which proved fatal. Her legacy as a pioneering blues singer and her impact on the genre continues to be recognized and celebrated to this day. My name is Shane Morrow, Rise Chattanooga, and this has been an Amplify Short celebrating Black Music Month.

0: Besides giving Bessie her flowers, Shane also gave the drummer some in this story that he produced on Clyde Stubblefield for WUTC, narrated by Monica Arnold, to celebrate Black Music Month in June of 2023.
1: I don't know how to read music. I don't know nothing about notes. All I know is 1, 2, 3, 4, 1, 2, 3, 4, whatever goes after that. But I said, I don't question how I play. I just sit down and if I think of something, like I might think of, and that's just what I just done. That's the way I gotta play. I gotta hear that on the drums. Or I might play. See, I gotta hear that. But I know I can do it. If I can hum it, I can play it. So that's the way I think.
2: 1, 2, 3.
3: Clyde Stubblefield was an American drummer who is best known for his work with James Brown, the influential and legendary funk musician. Born on April 18, 1943, in Chattanooga, Tennessee, Stubblefield developed a unique drumming style characterized by his innovative and intricate use of syncopation, ghost notes, and offbeat rhythms. Stubblefield's drumming can be heard on many of James Brown's most famous recordings, including the classic funk songs Cold Sweat, Funky Drummer, and Sex Machine.

His drum break on Funky Drummer, in particular, became one of the most sampled drum beats in the history of popular music and has been widely used in hip-hop and other genres. Despite his significant contributions to music, Stubblefield often did not receive proper recognition or compensation for his work. In later years, he continued to perform, record, and teach drumming. He collaborated with various artists and released his own albums, showcasing his talent and versatility as a musician. Clyde Stubblefield passed away on February 18, 2017 in Madison, Wisconsin, leaving behind a lasting legacy as one of the most influential drummers in the history of funk and popular music. His contributions to rhythm and his iconic drum breaks continue to be celebrated and recognized by musicians and fans worldwide.

0: Think of the music that has emerged from Chattanooga across genres and generations. How can and should music help drive what cities are and what they can be? In the fall of 2023, Shane Morrow spoke at a panel discussion at Yellow Racket Records, aired during Scenic Roots on WUTC.
1: We have a disconnect with inside of our community. The disconnect is just figuring out who's out here. Who's truly, truly out here? What type of creative platforms are we providing for our talented, gifted artists and performers, especially in music? There is a slew of venues, but are they diverse enough to be open for all? And I think that that's just not a racial thing. That's the diversity of music. You know, how are we defining what the Chattanooga sound is? What is a Chattanooga sound? We're not the music city, or as we look at Nashville, we have a very unique flavor here. One of the things I believe is that we are not celebrating our heritage with music here. For folks that know anything about the Big Nine, or as we call it now, with 9th Street, that was the mecca for music, not just black music, but for music, bringing all of us together, because as we all know, that music is universal. We've kind of lost that connection, not connection to just each other, but connection to our actual past. So I think that one of the things I hope that we continue to combat is to bring people back together to help them understand the basics. The basics being is that we can celebrate each other despite of your background through the power of music. Music has been everything to me. You know, for folks that know me or don't know me, music has been my culture. It's been my tool. It has saved me during my darkest, sickest days with cancer. It has helped me through death. So sad, right? But it also has helped me through a lot of joy as well. I'm so blessed that I have a full understanding what it means to my spirit. So I guess in a nutshell, that music to me is spirit.
0: As we heard from Shane earlier, and he said it often, Rise Chattanooga was, quote, whatever the community wanted it to be. One stop for Rise each year, the Maine Times 24 celebration in Southside Chattanooga. In 2024, he told Monica Kinsey and me on Scenic Roots.
1: So what I'm looking for this year, oh gosh, what I'm excited about, it's a parade. What Monica stated is so true. It is wacky.
2: We love the wacky.
1: So just to see that type of energy going down the street is amazing. And something that Monica said is so true. Right now, we just need an opportunity just to all come together and just have a good time.
2: Yeah.
1: And to celebrate Chattanooga in the best way possible.
0: Shane Morrow's timing was so exquisite that he could sing a station ID on the spot, as he did with Carmen Davis and me on Scenic Roots in 2025.
3: And then the headliner is Tabor Gable.
1: Grammy-winning artist, and he is also a UTK professor of jazz.
3: So part of that UT system, okay. WUTC people.
1: WUTC!
0: Whether a guest or a host on WUTC, Shane got to the heart of it all. Here's part of his conversation from Amplify in 2025 with artist Rondell Cryer.
1: To talk or to speak about the importance of the arts.
4: Yeah, that's a hard one. You know, I think, again, you know, going back to thinking about how some people think art isn't important. They don't really see the connecting power that it has. You know, speaking from myself as a practicing artist, you know, I think about, like you mentioned before, about the economic impact of arts.
1: Yes.
4: Like I can get a project and I have to buy things. And so where I'm buying materials from matter, if I'm buying local, if I'm ordering things, there's an economic power to that. Who I may hire when I need help to work on our projects, there's a skill transfer that's happening, mm-hmm. and it's employment. And so I think that people don't think about art that way when they just hear the word. They just think about like somebody practicing something for their own gratification, and not that it's like like connected and interwoven in like just normal, like, you know, living. And so when there's federal cuts to anything that impacts art, then there's a subsequent ripple effect that is going to happen. Like, I'm going to have less money to buy less materials and do less hiring for support than I could in the past. And that will have an economic impact. And so, and then it's on to who's been impacted. You know, I've done projects where I've worked with community members to participate, so they're going to be impacted. I've done projects where I've engaged and paid and compensated young people to participate in projects. So all that whole network and web is going to be impacted.
1: You know, Rondell, when you start speaking about the project that you've worked on, I know that there are many projects that we have seen that have your vibe on. And I know that, and particularly that you've done a lot with inside the East Chattanooga area. And for folks that don't know, that your work has been really instrumental in the direction of creativity over in East Chattanooga. Correct me if I'm wrong, that you had partnered with Glasshouse Collective back in the day. And can you just share with us some of the actual projects that you worked on, especially in the community?
4: Yeah, so again, you know, I'm a person who you think about, like, I always think about the resources I have and then how the resources I have could be, you know, shared and utilized. And so that's both resources as a creative thinker and then tangible resources like drills and saws and things that we use to create artwork and space. And so I'm all about sharing and community and the idea of community. And so in partnership with Glasshouse Collective, I was able to set up a studio space that I managed as an art project. And so I call it, like, you know, it's a social practice. And so it's artwork, art projects that center around the social impact of community and other people. Mm. And so I was able to set up my tools and equipment in a space, activate the space, and then also welcome people from the community into the space, however they chose to come in and understood, like, you know, like what I was doing there or what was available for them to use. Mm. And that's like a way to, you know, meet people where they at. And then, you know, minimize the access for people as far as like minimizing them having to afford it. So instead of you having to buy a drill that you had at your house and it's sitting idle, you can come and borrow or use something in a space where you don't have to spend the money. So it's just a different way to deal with some of the economic hurdles that people face, especially in, you know, communities, marginalized communities like East Chattanooga. And so, you know, again, when you have some of the tough times that we are going to face moving forward, you have to think about how to be more efficient or how to consolidate your resources and or how to make sitting idle resources active and available to others. And I was able to do that in that community on multiple projects and in a multitude of ways. And so, you know, I see that as a way to, you know, not counter some of the things that we're going to face, but to a way to cushion the blow.
1: What type of impact do you feel with your program that you had at East Chattanooga? You know, what type of positive impacts do you feel were felt, you know, through opening your door? And the reason why I ask that is because not everyone is an artist, but everyone can appreciate, I would hope, the way the art is being created. And it really stems to other things. I think about some of your folks that you've worked with in the past, a couple of young bucks in the past that were able to move forward. And I just wanted you to talk about, you know, what was that? How did it feel for you to have that impact on those young folks and to see where they're at today from the skills that they got from you?
4: Yeah, I mean, I think, you know, just to answer your question in two parts, I think everybody, anybody that came through the space, you know, it was like there was a, I didn't really see it at the time in the same way, but there was an offering to everybody to, you know, have a, an appreciation that people could share things. You know, like just that this is basic, like a basic understanding. You come into space and be like, oh, people don't mind sharing things with me. Like people, oftentimes people live in communities like that where they just feel neglected and forgotten. And so to have somebody bring things and say, hey, you could come use these things. That's just one. It was a big thing. I think it was really important to teaching people that people care about them. And the second one was about trust because I had tools. And so it's like a young person coming in who's maybe 13 and somebody's letting them use a power tool is probably foreign to them. So just the exchange of allowing, you know, I think it gifted the idea of trust. Like, hey, somebody actually trusts me for people who probably often don't feel that. And so the long-term impact of that is an example where, you know, I'm not a welder, but I weld. As far as like, I'm not a certified welder, but I weld to make my art. And so exposing a young person to the idea of welding kind of went from being scared of the sparks and being scared of all the flashiness and being confused about, you know, scared about the understanding of it. Oh, my eyes could, I could lose my eyesight, to moving through that discomfort and growing and spending more, you know, time with the idea of welding and around it, being exposed to it. So that all that contact hours, it minimizes discomfort over time. And so what that has turned into for one particular young person is he's a welder now as an adult and work for companies as a welder and certified welder. And so, you know, that's something that you wouldn't think of it then. And that's kind of why I talk about the social practice impact. You don't think about those social advantages at that moment, but you kind of investing in it and you're investing in the idea of any potential win, being there as a win, having engagement as a win, spending time with them as a win, building trust as a win. And then this is like the ultimate win is for it to be realized as a source of self-worth and self-sustainability.
1: Why is it important to have this type of space for these type of communities?
4: I don't know if it's like, you know, like my concept and my gift was centered around at that moment, too, was centered around, you know, sharing my resource, because I'm a person who, like, you know, if there's a piece of equipment and it ain't being used, I feel sad. You know, like something's going wrong. I don't care what it is. It could be a computer, headphones. It's like, you know, sometimes we have this tendency to be so individualistic minded with our like resources. So it's like, it's mine. It's my thing. This is my thing. Like, you know, you have like 10 houses on a block and everybody have their own lawnmower, you know, when there could be one lawnmower that's shared. You know, oftentimes people are not cutting grass at the same time. So I think sometimes when we think about like, what's the most advantageous thing to have in communities? Mm-hmm. I think it's as opposed to a property or make a space or access, it's more about sharing resources with one another. So it's really the engagement. Like, you know, if there's a space where people could gather and convene, great. If in that convening space, there's, you know, moments where trust could be built, awesome. If skills could be transferred, great. It doesn't matter who's in the space. It can be a cooking space. It can be a just hangout space, as long as positive, you know, human interaction could be happening in the space. And I think it's positive for the neighborhood and positive for the long term, especially when you talk about, you know, self-efficacy, you know, the like I said, space where people could gain a sense of self-worth. That can happen anywhere in any community at any time. You just have to have committed people to do it. I just did it with creativity and access to tools.
1: What do you suggest that we need to be doing, you know, as a community to make sure that we have or we could be able to maintain some of these opportunities?
4: Yeah, it's a hard question to answer. You know, some of these areas are uncharted waters, but then some of it it's not like ideas that, of suffrage that people have had to endure before. You know, so as an artist who, you know, I'm not an artist who come from a background like of richness. I'm an artist who come from a background of surviving. And so I use those surviving skills in my practice. And so sometimes instead of me buying something new, I'm using something old. I kind of like that. You know, I champion to restore and repurpose and reuse. And I think, you know, we have to kind of move into like those mindsets and ways. I think, and like I said before about sharing, you know,
1: Yes.
4: it's called upon us to embrace the idea of sharing. You know, if you have something that's sitting around, you know, can somebody be using it too? You know, and what does that look like? Because then that is going to allow people to not, you know, to minimize the suffering, really. Like, you know, like if somebody is

0: That goes for, tools and equipment. That goes for time, your personal time, like shared time, like to converse, to talk about what you're experiencing, because your the suffrage that you endure right now and the things that you put in place to remedy it could be someone else's avoidance of their suffrage 2 months from now.
1: Each episode of Amplify from Rise Chattanooga here on WUTC would conclude with music, curated by Shane himself. I never got around to talk to Shane about the song you're about to hear, but he had to have known it. It was released in 1968, sung by Nancy Wilson, the African-American female singer, composed by John Kakavas and Charles Wood. Years later, Charles Wood would become familiar to millions across the country as Charles Osgood, host of The Osgood File on CBS Radio and Sunday Morning on CBS Television. As Shane knew, I worked for Charlie as his last radio producer in New York before I moved to Chattanooga, and while I was listening to Shane, in his own words, on WUTC for this hour, that song kept coming back to me. For this community and beyond, Shane Morrow saw the possible, made it real, and above all, kept it real for so many of us. I'm ever grateful to him in my life, and what I feel now, I know I'm far from alone. To borrow a phrase associated with Duke Ellington, Shane Morrow was beyond category. He was a friend beyond category, far and wide. He was a friend beyond category to WUTC. And he was a friend beyond category to me. I'm Ray Bassett. Thanks for listening. And thank you, Shane, for all that you gave for all of us.

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